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To our cousins up north in Toronto, Canada, Mississauga, Canada, Ontario Province, welcome to the Timber Sounds of Culture Show. Catching up.

I'm your host, Dr. Kenya. Let's keep jamming. Want you to get your dancing shoes out? Want you to enjoy your adult beverages and those teetotalers as well? There's nothing wrong with teetotaler beverages. But you know what? The Tembo Sounds of Culture show is powered by some good bourbon choices out there. Tonight's favorite is Buffalo Trace. It's a good bourbon. Kind of hard to find in Pittsburgh. Some of my bourbon club members know where to source this bourbon. If you're wondering what the bourbon club is, it's IOWA, International Order of Whiskey Associates. Tempo Sounds of Culture, 412-499-5000. If you're trying to reach us from outside of America, it's +1, that's the USA telephone area code, +1, then 412-499-5000. Shout out to our international listeners, Cape Town, South Africa, Johannesburg, South Africa, Pretoria, South Africa, those listening to us from Busia, Kenya, those listening to us from South Karachuonyo, listen to us from Mombasa, Nairobi. Those listening to us from Tanzania, Bukoba, Dar es Salaam, Dodoma. What's happening? Welcoming our listeners from London, Sweden. What's going on? Glasgow. Most importantly, welcoming my Pittsburgh and my Pennsylvania listeners and my American listeners. It's Tempo Sounds the Culture. Let's lose ourselves in the music. Let me know what's good.

Welcoming Annette from Somerset County, Pennsylvania. Hello, Annette. Welcoming Jesus all the way in Mexico City. Hello, Jesus. ¿Cómo está?

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WRCT Pittsburgh. Welcoming Brendan Achola, Milwaukee Radio. Brendan, I hope your gig in New Jersey went phenomenally well. Waiting to hear the updates from you. If you get a chance, hit me up. Let's catch up, yeah? We are sitting at the top of the hour. Let us know what's happening in the neck of your woods. If you stumbled for the first time onto the radio show, welcome. It's Tembo Sounds, the culture. It's what we do every Saturday night. Give it that flavor. Play radio in a different way. It's never been played before. And we do enjoy interacting with the community, so don't hesitate. If you feel like you want to share a word or say something, hit me up on 412-499-5000. Let me repeat that number one more time, 412-499-5000. And if you're catching us from international waters, type +1, then 412-499-5000.

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Temple Sounds of Culture dipping into some 90s house and dance music. Welcoming my listeners from Mombasa, Kenya, Florida 2000. Hey! Florida nightclub in Mombasa. Florida 2000 was in Nairobi and Madhouse was in Nairobi, but this Florida Mombasa. It's Tempo Sounds of Culture, where we play the best dance, house, afro, soul, funk music right here on Tempo Sounds of Culture.

the Bowie gathering taking place once again in Bowie, Texas, 2026. It's gonna be a good one, ain't it? Yeah. Welcoming my listeners from Brixton. Hello, Brixton. Listeners from St. Kitts, Wagwan, St. Kitts.

which is recovering from last weekend's activities. Last weekend was the Toronto Caribana, the Caribbean festival that takes place once a year, first weekend of August. If you're catching us for the first time, I'm your host, Dr. Kenya. Welcome to the Tembo Sounds, the culture. Hope you're enjoying it. I'm sure I am enjoying it, yeah?

Hope you're having yourself a good weekend. If not, I hope the Tembo Sounds show is cheering you up. Let me know you're listening from 412-499-5000. That's 412-499-5000.

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It's that time of the show where I say thank you very much for those who caught the show. Can't believe it's 2 minutes to the top of the hour. Timber Sound Show comes to an end at that time. You all been fantastic. Let me know where you're all listening from. Send me a message, send me voicemails, give me feedback. But this has been one of our global dance mixes that we've done on this show. Music from all parts of the world. The good music, yeah? Until next week, adios! And if you've missed the show, you can always catch the Timber Sounds podcast on any of the leading podcast outlets. Just do a search for Tembo. That's T-E-M-B for boy, O for Oscar, Sounds, and you should be good. Until the next show, take it easy. Be safe, be cool, stay fresh.

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5: So the International Criminal Court does not choose the world in which it operates. We live in the same planet, and we observe the same shocking realities that not only you all see, but that people experience, not on the movie sets of Hollywood, but in their lives. So the question really is not whether the International Criminal Court is perfect. It is whether or not this world is better without it than with it.
6: That's Karim Khan, and this is Alternative Radio. I'm David Barsamian. This edition of AR features Karim Khan on the International Criminal Court. The International Criminal Court, the ICC, is based in The Hague, Netherlands. Established in 2002 under the Rome Statute, the ICC is the first and only permanent international court with jurisdiction to prosecute individuals for the crimes of genocide, crimes against humanity, war crimes, and the crime of aggression. The ICC is intended to complement, not replace, national judicial systems. It can exercise its jurisdiction only when national courts are unwilling or unable to prosecute criminals. The court has brought charges against high-profile international leaders and in some cases has imprisoned them. Countries that are not party to the ICC and do not recognize its jurisdiction include China, India, Russia, Israel, and the United States. Our guest today is Karim Khan. He's a British lawyer and the third prosecutor of the International Criminal Court. He holds over three decades of legal experience navigating some of the world's most complex international war crimes and human rights cases. He spoke at the Oxford Union in Oxford, UK in May. And now, Karim Khan.
5: In this time of major power conflicts, in this time of uncertainty, the unpredictability of this moment is not light. The anchors of stability and security in so many parts of the world have been upended. And you will know that much rides upon now. We can no longer have the complacency to think that there is time. This is a time for action, for determination, not a time for being a spectator to the misery that so many people are feeling today. And so the call really, be more engaged, be more involved. Don't be demoralized by the state of the world and the agony and the cries of anguish that come from so many different parts of the world. It's a time to strain one's sinews, to act with more focus, and have a belief and a conviction that the misery we have seen, the uncertainty that so many bear, doesn't have to be a consequence of our humanity, but our humanity, your dreams, your future, compels a course of action requiring change. We see in so many different institutions an onslaught against these structures, the imperfect structures, the not fully efficient structures, sometimes even the dysfunctional structures, but the structures nonetheless that were built by a generation who suffered almost Armageddon, that suffered the Second World War, that suffered and saw atomic bombs in Hiroshima and Nagasaki, who saw the Holocaust and the brutality when nationalism suffocated sanity. And we see around us so many signs of rearmament. 800 billion from the European Union, 1. so many trillion from the United States of America. You even see artists like Banksy with his statue blinded by a flag, not a flag of patriotism, not a flag of values, not a flag of principle, but blind adherence to something that shields or covers our conscience, our humanity, our responsibility to give and to serve. And states are scared. States are uncertain. States are sometimes disorientated, many of them. How did they respond to this new reality of unpredictability when erstwhile allies seem to be very unpredictable? And what do they do in terms of the values that they proclaim so loudly on so many occasions from so many fora? That we live in a world governed by law. We live in a world governed by rules. And then you and our approaching souls will no doubt proclaim, what do the people of Adre, who've run for their lives from Darfur, say to that? Where's the law for them? The people of Gaza or the West Bank, those that are mourning their loved ones that were killed in Israel, the women, the girls particularly, and other minorities that have been suffocated by the rigid and un-Islamic views of the Taliban, or the Muslim Rohingya who are persecuted by fundamentalism in the name of Buddhism, the most un-Buddhist teaching. Buddhism doesn't even allow a fly to be hurt, and yet look at the hate speech that is being proclaimed in Myanmar. So what of the law? And is it worth the paper it's written on? And why should anybody have the audacity to tell any of you, don't lose hope? How will anybody have the audacity to tell any of you, don't give up? I was elected prosecutor of the International Criminal Court, and I was sworn in June 2021. And this is a court that was controversial when it was born, when it came into force in 2002. Indeed, it was controversial when it was signed in Rome in 1998. And this is said by many to be a court for the weak, ignored by the strong. It has been said to be a court that changes the standard of legality depending upon who is committing the alleged crimes. It's said to be a court that is symbolic, not real, a fig leaf on too many occasions, to the naked reality that power trumps principle. And the law that we get are the scraps that the powerful allow us to eat and throw before us. But to that I say, let's peel it away. Let's peel it back and look at certain realities. Not as an apologist, but concretely. The International Criminal Court is an awful testament to the cruelty of man on so many occasions. That in this year, when we are routinely talking about artificial intelligence, we lose our own intelligence or conscience on so many occasions in so many spheres. How is it that on Earth, medieval acts of brutality, of callousness, of cruelty take place? But the ICC is not a court of first instance. It is a court of last resort. It comes into operation when there's been failure. It's very important to understand that. The ICC, we come into action when there's been a failure. When there's a failure of institutions, when there's a failure of protection, when there's been a failure on a national level, either due to inability or unwillingness to comply with these basic standards. The genocide is not allowed. Crimes against humanity are not allowed. War crimes are prohibited. And the crime of aggression should be condemned and action taken. But the Nuremberg principles underlined how important it was, how important it is to call out prohibited behavior, not only as a function of moral clarity and legal norms, but as an essential prerequisite to ensure stability and security. So the International Criminal Court does not choose the world in which it operates. We live in the same planet. We breathe the same air. And we observe the same shocking realities that not only you all see, but that people experience, not on the movie sets of Hollywood, but in their lives. So the question really is not whether the International Criminal Court is perfect. It is whether or not this world is better without it than with it. Is it worth trying to make it work better? Is it worth trying to expand the umbrella of protection to people around the world? We have 125 states that have signed up to the Rome Statute. And of course it is true, the United States and China and Russia, Pakistan and India, many others have not signed up, but 125 have signed up. Is it worth trying to persevere? And the other argument, of course, is you are quislings, you look away, make excuses, you act as apologists the minute you get difficult cases. And for many years, the criticism of the International Criminal Court was that this is a European court for African affairs. It was this court, Africa is a playground for international judges and prosecutors to apply the law against the weak or relatively weaker countries, economically developing countries. I would make two observations. Firstly, I give great credit to the continent of Africa and the countries of Africa who have signed up to this common charter of humanity called the Rome Statute. They constitute the biggest group, the biggest regional group. There are more African countries that voluntarily, without a gun at their head, without threats, in fact, in the face of threats on many occasions, they signed up to the Rome Statute. And that's evidence not only in

problems, despite work to be done there, as in every other continent of the world. They have sought to protect the rights of their individuals. But certainly it was correct that until, for many years, the only warrants issued against any individual were related to African suspects. But that has changed. I applied for warrants in Georgia and in Ukraine, Russia. They were granted. We applied for warrants in Israel and in Palestine. They were granted. We applied for warrants in Afghanistan for the crimes of the Taliban. They were granted. We applied for warrants in the Philippines, in Bangladesh, in Myanmar. We opened an investigation for the first time in Latin America. So within the resources we have, the men and women of the office have been working tirelessly, trying to use this yardstick and trying to apply that yardstick of humanity, that yardstick of legality, more equally, realizing that the law should not care one jot what passport one holds, what color is one's skin, what religion one believes in or practices. The law should not care on any issue except that every human being, every child, every man and woman has a right not to be persecuted, has a right to live freely, has a right to hope and a right to progress, and certainly not a right to have their life snuffed out for the type of ridiculous reasons, hateful reasons that we have seen blight humanity's history and that it continues to do so. And it's important to note that the application of arrest warrants is not a soundbite. In many ways, that's when work starts. Individuals are presumed innocent. We have due process. We have independent judges who issue any warrants, who supervise proceedings, that there is fairness. And to those that say it's a fool's errand, that it's some kind of kumbaya lawyers and judges who think this is making a difference and it's all going to go nowhere, this is what people thought. When the Yugoslav tribunal was established, nobody thought President Milosevic, Karadzic or Mladic would see the inside of a courtroom. Nobody thought that Jean Kabanda, the Prime Minister of Rwanda, would see the inside of the courtroom. Nobody thought Charles Taylor would be arrested, the former president of Liberia. He's in Durham prison up north. Many people thought that President Duterte of the Philippines would never be held accountable in a fair trial, and all those things are taking place. But the context, of course, is one where there is politics. And Richard Goldstone, the first prosecutor of the Yugoslav and Rwandan tribunal, used to say that politics is at the margins and center of international law. If you don't understand the politics, one won't understand the law. And of course, states have their own strategic interests. They have their own friends. They have their own foes. But those friends and those foes cannot be a judge's friend or foe. Those friends and those foes cannot be a prosecutor's friends or foes. Because Lady Justice must be blind. And justice must be impartial. So independence is not the absence of pressure. There's pressure domestically. We saw in the Brexit debate, things get very heated on so many issues. Pressure is part and parcel for any judge, any prosecutor, any defense lawyer. They have to have the courage, the stamina, to apply the law without fear or favor. Independence is not giving in to that pressure and to try to apply the law equally. Now, of course, it's difficult. We have seen, even before the most recent outburst of tension in world affairs, the work of the International Criminal Court, of course, is of being of great interest to some powerful states. Around December or so, 2021, the Dutch government announced publicly that there had been a very sophisticated operation by the Russian GRU to place a spy in my office. We have seen very complex cyber attacks against the court. And we see that certain decisions that an independent prosecutor may take and independent judges may rule upon are not universally welcome. The disdain of the Russian Federation led to

0: to arrest warrants, and then those arrest warrants for elected officials escalated to convictions in absence. And the same applies in relation to the United States, that we had a mandate given to us by states. States had recognized Palestine. We applied the law equally in the way that it was applied in Ukraine and with Russia and in every other situation. Applications were put forward and judges ruled on the merits of those applications. And the threats, the attempts to dissuade, led to executive orders and then sanctions. Some elected officials have had visas revoked, have had bank accounts closed, credit cards denied, family members sanctioned. This is the world of brute force, very crude thinking, sledgehammer approach to justice that we also see, unfortunately, in some countries. We see human rights defenders being targeted. And we see around the world so many human rights organizations sanctioned, not because what they do is criminal, not because what they do is undermining society, but because they're supporting humanity. And yet, remarkably, these groups, men and women of my office, public servants, special rapporteurs like Francesca Albanese and others, and victims, keep having this remarkable, unfathomable belief that the law is for them. Their houses may have been demolished, their families may have been decimated. They may carry the scars and the wounds and shattered hearts of conflict. And yet every time, truthfully, I'm in awe when I sit with those survivors, whether it's in Cox's Bazaar and speaking to Rohingya, or you speak to victims from any other part of the world. The same belief that this court that is far too far away in Holland, not close enough to them as it should be, a court they don't know much about, they see it as representing a vindication of their rights, that they are not invisible. They will not accept to be marginalized and downtrodden in the way that many have been marginalized and downtrodden. And that, in the simplest way, is why the ICC is important. Because the fact that the law sees people that some want to erase means something to those individuals at the time the action is taken to say what is happening is wrong, and they have every right to justice as we want. The office has tried to work at the speed of relevance, and there's been many exciting initiatives, policy papers on gender persecution, on gender crimes, on slavery crimes, environmental crimes, crimes against and affecting children. But much more important than that is there's this new effort by the men and women of the office to apply those policies in practice. And that's putting a very sharp focus in relation to the applications that were applied for and granted in relation to two individuals of the Taliban for the crime of gender persecution of women and girls in Afghanistan. So this is not a jurisprudence factory. We don't see it as a place just to set norms. It has to have relevance to people that want the shelter. They want shelter, firstly, and they want also the shelter of the law. Don't give in to the doomsters and the gloomsters. Don't give in to despondency, because things are moving. Maybe, unfortunately, sometimes it may appear like a glacial movement, but there is a tremor. I think there is a reawakening, because in the face of the double standards we have seen and the apparent selectivity on so many occasions, people around the world, in villages, people, kids, families who could only dream of being where you are, could only dream of having the opportunities we have, they see clearly that they have rights and states and the powerful have obligations. And we see it in terms of other fora. South Africa, who has suffered so much, the people have suffered so much for the pernicious crime of apartheid for generations. They stood up and filed a case in the International Court of Justice, not for themselves, but for Palestinians. The Gambia, one of the poorest countries in the world, stood up. They stood up for the Rohingya on the other part of the world to say they have rights, and they filed before the International Court of Justice. And we see in the ICC, 41 countries filed and referred the situation of Ukraine to me. 7 states filed the Palestine situation, and others filed Venezuela, a case to come before the court. So there is an activity in which states do realize, for all the weaknesses, for all the imperfections, international law matters, because it puts in the center of the room, under a dazzling light, the contradictions and imperfections that we all observe. And it makes so many people realize, don't just talk the talk, walk the walk. Don't just proclaim, but act. Don't just promise, but protect. The Rome Statute, it's not the law of Italy. In the same way that the Geneva Conventions are not the law of Switzerland, or the Hague Conventions are not something particular to the Netherlands. This law is yours. In the most parched land in the Sahara, to the greenest valleys surrounding the fjords of Norway, there is no land in the world that has not seen at some time in their history the plant of justice bloom. It is the shared heritage of humanity. I'm not in the export business, and you don't need to be either. Because whatever one's religion, whatever one's legal system, common law, communist, Islamic, civil law, you will see in these fundamental principles of humanity that are what is prohibited, certain values, certain norms that we have to take seriously and activate. We need to wake up each other. We need to wake up ourselves to say, as we are speaking, people are suffering. So how do we make the law more effective? The first point, it's too important to leave to the lawyers. Law is too important to leave to the lawyers. It's too important, certainly, to leave to the prosecutor. Too important to leave to judges. Because justice is your birthright. Every person is affected by injustice. And what has to happen is what has happened so well in the environmental movement. You don't need to be an environmental scientist to care about the environment. We need that transformation, that commitment, that sense of responsibility that galvanizes this room, your family, your friends, and communities, and you join hands physically and virtually, metaphorically, symbolically, with people around the world to say we're going to stand up for something. And that something should be principles of justice that prohibit that which cannot be excused, that cannot be explained away, that which cannot be tolerated. Rumi said, where there are ruins, there's hope for a treasure. And there are times when institutions that are built to uphold justice come under sustained pressure. They're questioned, they're weakened, and they're openly challenged. And in such moments, it's tempting maybe to disengage, to say, what's the point? The aspiration of equality is all hot air. Let's look after ourselves. We can't change it. The problem is too big. But despair does not simply reflect reality. Despair shapes reality. It's contagious. And that's why I think despair and despondency are the enemies to progress. Despair and despondency are luxuries we cannot allow ourselves. Because what right do we have, do you have, to despair and have despondency when people who've suffered so much have hope and have expectations and have rights? So justice and the commitment to justice was never built in perfect conditions. It's built by people like you, people more unfortunate than you, people that have sacrificed as much as you have to get where you are, people that would love to sacrifice in different ways to progress, but they feel at the mercy of powerful elements. If we can persist collectively, there is a hope that even in the ruins, as Rumi put it, even when laws and statutes and fine words may have been defaced, have been diluted, we should remember the promise that we made to the past of never forget. We should remember the promise that the present must make to the future of never again. These are serious times, but not hopeless times. We should raise our voice in favor of something which be a world governed by justice, governed by laws, less violence, less threats of force, more sense of responsibility, and a willingness and a humility to see the humanity in the stranger, to see the humanity in our neighbors, to see the humanity in ourselves, and that should also moderate the excesses that continue to scar so much of this planet. Thank you so much.
1: Thank you very much for joining us here today.
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1: You're currently on leave as prosecutor at the moment due to allegations that were raised against you. What, if anything, can you tell us about that and those allegations at the moment?
0: I can't say much, actually, because I'm bound by strict confidentiality obligations that I, of course, must and do respect. Of course, it's been reported and is accurate that I called for an investigation in October 2024. There was an external investigation thereafter. After that was closed, judges were appointed, three eminent judges were appointed by the Bureau of the Assembly of State Parties, and those judges unanimously reported back in March and said from reviewing the evidence, the underlying evidence, and also the findings of the United Nations, they didn't find any misconduct or breach of authority. The matter is now before the Assembly of State Parties, but more than that, I really shouldn't say.
1: As you mentioned in your speech and with your role as prosecutor, the ICC received major attention for issuing arrest warrants for Benjamin Netanyahu and Yoav Gallant. Before the warrants were issued, you were sent a letter by U.S. Republican senators that said, quote, target Israel and we will target you. And as reported by the Middle East Eye, you received a phone call from the then Foreign Secretary and former Prime Minister David Cameron threatening to defund the ICC and leave the Rome Statute. Can you tell us what you felt about this pressure and why did you go ahead anyway?
0: Well, we went ahead because we followed the evidence. And it's not about us. It's about trying to serve and do right under the law and to those that actually look to the law for vindication and for protection. The senator's letter, in fact, went further, not only target you and your families, was the language used. And of course, it was a very eminent list of very senior United States senators. It was strange to read because one, of course, has respect for an institution like the United States Senate. But sometimes these letters speak more for those that send them than to those that for whom they are addressed. And yes, it's correct about Cameron. But, you know, I think threats are part and parcel to any judge or any prosecutor anyway. And a judge has to be deaf to those that clamour and look at the evidence. And I think that's what we have to do as the court is maturing. We looked at the evidence. The men and women of the office did not get deterred by warrants or by sanctions. They kept their eye on the ball, which is focusing on the victims. And the judge did exactly the same. And I think that's how we have to keep going.
1: So you did go through with the arrest warrants. But how could you issue arrest warrants against the Israeli Prime Minister if Israel is not party to the Rome Statute and they've never recognized, for example, the ICC's jurisdiction?
0: Because Palestine's not, is a state party. I mean, the same standard, when there was this cacophony of applause, it seemed to me, when we applied the law, not for applause, but we applied the law in relation to Ukraine and the acts of the Russian Federation. Well, Russia is not a signatory. But the allegations were on the territory of Ukraine, and that gave jurisdiction. In relation to Palestine, we looked at both, because certain acts that we looked into, for which warrants were eventually issued, took place, we allege, on the territory of Palestine, and some acts on Israel, on the territory of Israel, which is not a state party, the evidence disclosed that they were committed allegedly by Palestinians. Mm-hmm. And so we looked at the crimes, and we followed the evidence, and we submitted the applications we did, and the judges ruled in the manner they did, issuing warrants both in relation to individuals that were Hamas and also mm-hmm. the two individuals that were Israeli. Israeli, yeah.
1: So you announced your application for those warrants in a CNN interview on the 20th of May, 2024, before the pretrial chamber had even ruled. The Guardian then reported in April 2025 that your own staff had asked the judges to issue a gag order on your public statements about the case because they felt your announcements were deviating from standard practice and putting pressure on the bench. Why did you announce the application on television before the judges had decided?
0: Well, in fact, staff didn't do any such thing. That's the mm-hmm. first point. I mean, I made the announcement firstly with two lawyers standing behind me, and that's on the internet. And after that, I gave an interview. But it was prosecutorial discretion. You know, deterrence has a value when there are ongoing violations, and also important matters to let victims know that they're not forgotten, and judges will rule upon it. But it was not unprecedented. I did the same thing in relation to Georgia. Mm-hmm. We did the same thing in relation, my predecessors did in relation to, Kenya. The application for summonses were made public. And if one looks at other cases in the past, particularly by the first prosecutor, there were occasions when warrants were applied in secret and occasions when warrants were made public. I took the view, and it's a view I still have, that all things being equal, if there's an immediate arrest opportunity, warrants will be applied for secretly. That's the office did that in relation to President Duterte. It was applied for secretly. And the first the world knew is when that warrant was executed. There are other occasions when, if there's not an immediate arrest opportunity, transparency, publicity, deterrence, and also to show that there is an active investigation, it militates in favor of public announcements, and that's what we decided to do. And the important bit is not even that. Mm-hmm. The important, you know, the headline, independent judges reviewed those warrants and they issued the warrant applications, they issued the warrants.
1: Going back to the sanctions and the discussions that we had earlier on the letters that were sent by senators, it wasn't just senators. It was, you know, President Trump, in one of his first acts in his second term, imposed sanctions on you and your family. He and Secretary Rubio have boasted about those sanctions. And according to those reports, those sanctions made you lose access to, for example, your Microsoft email address. What signal does this send for the global commitment to international law?
0: Well, it was meant to be painful. It was tough for me and, you know, my wife and my children, because it extended Magnitsky sanctions that are sanctions for human rights abusers, alleged abusers. They don't even extend to family members, but my children, their visas were revoked to the United States and bank accounts were frozen. And I was the guinea pig in a way. That happened in February after President Trump's election. And then other elected officials were sanctioned, I think the deputies and some judges, in around August. Some NGOs, Palestinian NGOs, were sanctioned in September. The Assembly of State Party has decried intimidation. But, of course, states need to do a better job because we're all public servants. And there's been a lot of discussion for a long time about sanctions blocking legislation. Mm. In the United Kingdom, we spoke a lot about sovereignty when the Brexit debate was coming along. One would hope that there is action to protect judges that are in the ICC. But I think I said in the talk, some countries seem to be disorientated. It's an emotional disorientation. How do you deal with the new reality that when your friend and your ally is making taking action that is so threatening or out of kilter with the accepted norms of how one deals with international institutions committed to the rule of law? And, you know, it's gone beyond, as I mentioned. It's special rapporteurs. You see defunding of UN institutions. This does appear to be a concerted attempt to defund or corrode confidence in or capacity of international organizations. And that's why I was really saying this is the moment for all of us to realize we should speak up, because we remember the Second World War, we remember Niemöller. First they came for the socialists, I didn't speak up because I wasn't a socialist. And at the end, you know, they came for me, and there was nobody left to speak up for me. And unfortunately, in many ways, we're living in the 1930s, historically, in terms of the state of flux we're seeing. And I think we need to defend our values about what's important. And if we define progress, if one of the ways we define progress is conduct regulated by the law, we should try to practice what we preach. And that requires some stamina, some focus, and not platitudes, but concrete steps by elected officials in different countries.
1: Yep. And with that concerted effort that you were discussing, have you seen that diminish over time with people like yourself continuing to push back? Or has it been consistent and ongoing? Is there any kind of light at the end of the tunnel when it comes to the consistent going after people like yourself, people like Francesca Albanese, and so on?
0: Well, I think the judges of the ICC are resilient, and they have not been dissuaded. The men and women of the office have not been dissuaded. Some states have really spoken up as well. And despite the fact that there may be some kind of riposte, there are enough countries out there that seem to be rightfully unwilling to accept a new type of social or legal political transaction in which they must take instructions in a way that violates their basic principles of their constitution or their sovereignty to conduct themselves in accordance to their own values. And I think most encouraging is non-politicians around the world, people of all faiths, all denominations, all, you know, nationalities, are saying, not in my name. These actions that you're saying are justified by X or Y, they don't accord with my conscience, they don't accord with my values, and you're not speaking for me to justify the types of acts we see, which is to, on many occasions, bludgeon and offer little respite.
1: So far, you have not charged any Israeli official with genocide. But the International Association of Genocide Scholars, a professional association of genocide scholars and Holocaust experts, has said that Israel's conduct meets the legal definition of genocide. The association said this on the 31st of August, 2025. So it's been 8 months since then, and so much more has occurred. Why hasn't any arrest warrant been sought or charges laid for genocide?
0: Well, I've been on leave for a year. I don't want to comment on what I can simply say is this. As a matter of law, I personally have never agreed since the days I was a junior prosecutor in the Rwandan tribunal with this concept that there's a hierarchy of crimes. You know, genocide is an inchoate crime. It doesn't actually need anybody to be killed. The incitement to commit genocide, for example, can be a crime. There could be a war crime, which is, you know, using noxious gases that allows thousands to have their skin burnt off and asphyxiate. That's prohibited, that may be, on the facts, more egregious. But yes, it's had a value because it represents within it something obnoxious, which is an intent to destroy in whole or in part a group. But we follow the evidence, the office follows the evidence, and the evidence at the stage when we made the applications justified the applications we submitted. And it's very important, as I've said on a few occasions, that we don't give in to pressure or clamour, is to make sure we have the right evidence. And I did the, I think I'll leave it at that.
1: So back to your career as prosecutor in 2021, you announced you were deprioritizing the parts of the Afghanistan investigation, looking at US forces and the CIA's secret detention sites in Poland, Romania and Lithuania, and a focus on the Taliban and ISIS-K instead. Amnesty International said the decision jeopardized your office's legitimacy. Jennifer Gibson at Reprieve told The Intercept it was a, quote, get-out-of-jail-free card. For the United States and the United Kingdom, 5 years on, with the United States sanctioning you anyway, was that the right call?
0: I think irrespective of sanctions or anything else, it was the right call. People and reasonable prosecutors may have different views. I simply took a view that I knew the capacity of my office, I know the funding, I know the resource, I know the men and women that are overworked. And already we're working on so many other additional, you know, priorities. So I didn't hibernate it. Previous prosecutors had hibernated cases. For example, Darfur had been hibernated. I simply decided I don't have the people, the human resources to everything. Generally speaking, I will prioritize ongoing violations where lives can be saved. to historic ones. And by that stage, the case had been deferred for a while. I sought permission of the judges after the Taliban takeover to reopen the investigation. It had been frozen before then because of a deferral application by Afghanistan, which is a state party, which is how we have jurisdiction. I saw what was happening to girls and women and all the rest of it, and I said I want to focus on that. And then Islamic State Khorasan, they're targeting Ahmadi and Hazari and so many other communities as well. But it doesn't mean that anybody's got a get-out-of-jail-free card. There's no statute of limitations for war crimes. And we've seen movement in other systems. You will be aware that Australia, for example, has done the right thing. I commend Australia. They had a Brereton commission and others investigated historic abuses, and they have done the right thing. And that's what others must, you know, should do under the law. But this is a matter that is still an active situation, so let me leave it at that.
1: You've now sought arrest warrants, or warrants, sorry, against Russian, Israeli and Myanmar leaders. The one P5 power you've stepped back from investigating is the United States. What's the principal distinction there?
0: The court is curtailed by jurisdiction. And the requirements of jurisdiction are, the, you know, in broad terms, if there's a Security Council referral, if there's a state party that has ratified the Rome Statute where the crime is committed, or if a crime is committed by a national of a state party, we're not out to get anybody. That would be completely wrong. Just because you're this passport holder or that passport holder, you should be looking at jurisdiction, law and evidence. And if those converge so that you have jurisdiction, there are crimes within the jurisdiction of the court, you have evidence for those crimes and you can prove who's responsible, then the law should take its natural course.
1: So before you became prosecutor, you're one of the most prominent international defense lawyers in the world. You represented Saif al-Islam Gaddafi, Charles Taylor, the former president of Liberia, and William Ruto, now president of Kenya, and many others. You said in the past there's no real difference between defending and prosecuting, that it keeps one grounded. Now that you've been on the other side for 5 years, do you still believe that? And is there a defendant you would refuse to represent today?
0: Well, I'd refuse to represent all of them because I'm the prosecutor. So it would be a bit of a conflict of interest. See, I'm lucky. I view it as lucky. I grew up in a jurisdiction, England and Wales, in which members of the bar can prosecute one week and defend the other week and act as a part-time judge the following week. And I think it is important because we are united, whether you're a judge, a part-time judge, like a recorder, or one is prosecuting a case or we're lawyers, we're officers of the court. We have an ethical and deontological responsibility to the court, to the proper administration of justice. And I think I found it enlightening because I've seen things from different vantage points in the courtroom. And I think in the end, we all act as victims, lawyers in the ICC, defense counsel, prosecutors, and we all work together trying to make sure at the end of the day, there's a decision which is regulated not by power, but by due process. That is not the politically expedient decision. That's very dangerous. If you start with the results you want and then make the process get to the decision you want, that's anathema. That's the opposite of due process. And, you know, an example to me, Richard Goldstone, again, I had, you know, as the first prosecutor of the Yugoslav and Rwandan tribunal. He was once asked by the American Bar Association, if I recall, how can we help? And he said, help the defense. So he got it as a South African, you know, first chief prosecutor and a giant, really, appointed by Nelson Mandela as the first, or put forward by Nelson Mandela to be put the first chief prosecutor. I think we have to combine on the separate roles we have, respect each other, because that's one of the unique things of justice. Why we say, my learned friend, mm-hmm. It's not ad hominem attacks. It's not about who shines the brightest in the courtroom. It should be which is the best argument and where's the truth, and allow that to prevail. And I think that's why I think the bar is a very interesting profession and one that you know, I feel very privileged to be part of. I'm very grateful to that.
1: Now, France, Germany, Italy, Poland and Austria have all signaled they wouldn't enforce the warrants on their territory. Netanyahu's flown over the airspace of multiple ICC members of member states en route to the United States with no consequence. If the warrants you've issued against a sitting head of government are ignored by the court's own member states, what was actually achieved by issuing them?
0: You know, there's an international obligation to those states that sign up to the Rome Statute to cooperate with the court and to fulfill their Rome Statute obligations. It's not the case that there's been universal compliance. There were cases in the past when Omar al-Bashir, the former president of Sudan, went to a country and was not arrested. There have been cases more recently in the Libya situation where a warrant, a secret warrant, was unsealed and the individual was arrested in Italy and then released and flown back to Libya. There have been, the examples you've given as well. I just think, look, countries have decisions to make. And there's a saying that I very much like: judges try cases, and cases try judges. I think the same applies at the international level, that the states who create these courts, who promise that there will be justice through the prism of cases, will be seen to cooperate fully, partially, inadequately, or not at all. And that has consequences to their standing internationally, but also people around the world, I think, also are fed up to the back teeth with promises made and promises broken. They want to see change, and they want to see more humanity, not only for themselves, but for the wider world, because we're all interconnected. We are one large ecosystem.
1: On the topic of one broad ecosystem, how does the fact that, you know, many global powers with tremendous military power, such as the United States, China, Russia, India, and Israel, are not parties to the Rome Statute. So how does this impact on the effectiveness of the ICC to respond to genocide, crimes against humanity, war crimes, and any crime of aggression? How can we interlink in this ecosystem, as you said, if there are people who simply cannot be touched?
0: Well, two things. It's a great question. It's a work in progress. Some countries, Ukraine was not a state party. It made something called a declaration, Article 12.3 declaration. And that's how we opened the case. But they then ratified the Rome Statute once they got to know how the court worked. Libya, which is not a state party, we had jurisdiction because the Security Council gave jurisdiction. And when I announced in one of my last reports that I intended to find a way to foster complementarity, accelerate our investigations, but find a roadmap to closing the situation with some success for the victims and deliverables, Libya decided to invoke, remarkably, Article 12.3 of the statute. They said, no, we want to involve ourselves. And that familiarity, that cooperation can build trust that can lead to states joining. The big powers have their concerns. We have the United Kingdom, we have France, we have Germany, we have Italy, of course, but we don't have some very populous countries and big powers. But we also see in other international conventions, for example, the 1966 conventions on international civil and political rights and others, that for many years China and the United States were not state parties. After it operated sufficiently and the system matured, they also ratified. And then it's about compliance, how full it is and all the rest of it. So I just think, look, there's no real option. We can't and shouldn't force states to come to some common ground about these elemental considerations of humanity. It shouldn't be a hard sell to say, look, guys, who's in favor of genocide? And if not, who's against it? And let's work together. I always said that these are quintessential American values, life, liberty, and the pursuit of happiness. We proclaim these truths to be self-evident, that all people are created equal. By the same token, these are values of all cultures, of all people. So there's a great cause for many states to revisit it, but they have to become familiar. We also have to perform better. We have to deliver more, preach less, and show that there is some willingness by the institution and the states that execute cooperation to make sure there's not selectivity and that there is due process and there's not going to be the triumph of politics over principle. Because if that's the case, if you can just make up a process, if you can just get the results you want, why on earth would a state submit to a foreign court and a foreign jurisdiction? It'd be madness. So this is why you've got to have independent judges, an independent process, and due process through all stages. That's one of the litmus tests to the confidence any people will have in their courts or in their legal system, whether that's at a local level, a regional level, you know, a national level, or an international level. One does hope that in the high offices of state, in the capitals of the world, sober reflection and consideration will win the day. logic, reason and legality will win the day. We need more light and less heat, meaning more reason and less passion or unbridled passion in world affairs if we're going to pull back from the abyss of ever greater conflagrations and ever greater misery.
1: If you leave office and not one of the warrants you've issued against the sitting head of state or government, Putin, Netanyahu, Meng Onghyang, has been executed, would you still regard your tenure as a success?
0: Well, that's for other people to determine. I think the court already and the registry and the judges and the staff take great credit. We have a former head of state in terms of President Duterte that's currently had a case confirmed and is going to go, has been committed for trial. But I think what we do is follow the evidence. And when judges issue warrants, states have a responsibility. We don't have a police force. We don't have an army. They have an obligation to try to find means to execute those warrants. And I think this is the most important thing by the court by far. People around the world should say and feel that their lives matter. And we're not driven by extraneous consideration about who's in favour and who's out of favour, who's in fashion, who's out of fashion. We don't sway with which way the political winds blow. We try to navigate according to the winds of legality, not the winds of, you know, expediency. And I think that's ultimately that will lead to an ever maturing of the ICC as an institution and certainly of the office.
1: Thank you very, very much for joining us.
0: Thank you for having me.
2: You were just listening to Karim Khan on the International Criminal Court. He spoke at the Oxford Union in Oxford, UK in May. The moderator was Arwa El-Rayes. Karim Khan is a British lawyer and the third prosecutor of the International Criminal Court, the ICC. In June, he was accused of sexual misconduct and has been suspended from his position pending further investigation. He denies all charges and says the allegations against him are politically motivated. The ICC's governing body said its decision to suspend Khan was, quote, not an indication of the final outcome, unquote. The ICC's governing body, the Assembly of State Parties, will decide Karim Khan's status. 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I'm David Barsamyan. 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
5: 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Got a lot of awesome new sounds to get over the airwaves tonight. Got some new free jazz from Camila Nimbia, Chris Corsano later in the show. I mentioned in the last show Marissa Anderson's new album, The Anthology of Un-American Folk Music. Got my hands on that, got some of that to play for you. Came across some really cool Allen Ginsberg, I guess, tributes called The Fall of America, Volumes 1 and 2. Gonna play some more of that for you. So stick around. Lots of great, cool stuff on the show tonight. Oh, and I have to mention, it's going to be kind of weaving in and out of tonight's show. A new release from Death Is Not the End Records. The artist's name is Adrian Rue. Captured field recordings of casinos, slot machine rooms throughout middle America. So we're going to be hearing some of that weaved in and out of the other tunage tonight. So hope you enjoy. We're listening to East of the Valley Blues right now off their new release, Blood, Blood Song. Thanks for tuning in. 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Well, thanks for tuning in. Got a lot of fantastic music to get to tonight. We're opening up tonight's experiment with Marissa Anderson, playing in the background here from her 2018 album, Cloud Corner. Got some Albert Eiler Quintet on the horizon for you. New archival release from Yes. That's right. Yes. The over-the-top classic rock progressive legends. John Coltrane, because I just can't help myself, and other stuff mixed in there too. So hope you enjoy the show. Stick around.

First party at Ken Kesey's with Hell's Angels. Cool black night through the redwoods. Cars parked outside in the shade behind the gate. Stars dim above the ravine. A fire burning by the side porch and a few tired souls hunched over in black leather jackets. In the huge wooden house, a yellow chandelier at 3 a.m. and the blast of loudspeakers, hi-fi Rolling Stones, Ray Charles, Beatles, Jumping Joe, Jackson, and 20 youths dancing to the vibration through the floor. A little marijuana in the bathroom, girls in scarlet tights, one muscular, smooth-skinned man sweating, dancing for hours, beer cans bent littering the yard, a hanged man sculpture dangling from a high creek branch, children sleeping softly in their bedroom bunks, and four police cars parked outside the painted gate, red lights revolving in the leaves.

Come off of their album Sweet Child, featuring Bird Change, one of my favorite artists of all time. And I have a deep shared appreciation of Bird Change with a fellow DJ in WRCT here, Amanda Richard, who host of Whiskey Before Breakfast, which airs Wednesdays from 11 to 1 p.m. Whiskey Before Breakfast is a fill tune and a radio show, not a prescription from your podiatrist. 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We can't do it without you. Got Yes playing in the background here. And gonna stretch out with some more Yes. They have a new archival concert release from Jersey City, June 17, 1976. I'm going to drop a Heart of the Sunrise on you. What a incredible performance. This is An Experiment with Time on WRCT Pittsburgh.

That was the posthumous release from John Coltrane, Leo, from the album Infinity, featuring the controversial overdubbing by his widow, Alice Coltrane. But man, I think that's effing incredible. I don't know what's controversial about it. The version of Leo on Interstellar Space, also incredible. The stripped down version, but man, I don't know. I love what Alice Coltrane did with that. I think the strings are incredible. Brings out a lot of the implicit harmonics and textures that were there already and what Coltrane was doing. Anyways, rambling down Zosha Warpea before that from her 2024 album, The Silver Dawn. My Bloody Valentine, 1991, Come In Alone from their seminal album Loveless. I just love that track. I could crank that on my car stereo and drive around all day listening to that on repeat. New music from Janelle Lepin, Ensemble Volcanic Ash. Pluto in Aquarius is the name of the album. Incredible cellist from Washington, D.C. area. And yeah, we started off that segment with Yes, Heart of the Sunrise. Just a rockin' version. Love that era of Yes. Just got a few more minutes here. We're listening to some Turkish psych here from Erkin Kore.

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This has been Experiment with Time on WRCT Pittsburgh. 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Have a great night, folks. Take care of yourselves.

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0: Here's Steve Herman and Bill Bernadoni.
2: The United States was born out of an argument. Not just whether to break from Britain, but what kind of country we'd become once we did. Would power live close to the people, in the states and towns where most Americans spent their lives? Or would it pull towards the center?
3: The founders argued about it before the ink dried on the Constitution. They argued about it later through the Civil War, through the New Deal. And if you've been paying any attention lately,
2: it's still going.
4: This is as it should be. For our nation is founded on the principle that observance of the law is the eternal safeguard of liberty. And defiance of the law is the surest road to tyranny. The law which we obey includes the final rulings of the courts, as well as the enactment of our legislative bodies. Even among law-abiding men, few laws are universally loved, but they are uniformly respected and not resisted.
3: That was President John F. Kennedy, 1962, as federal marshals enforced a court order allowing James Meredith to enroll at the University of Mississippi as the first black student.
2: And that's the tension at the heart of this episode. Federalism can mean government closer to the people. It can also mean a state standing in the way of a constitutional right.
3: Today on America at 250 Due Diligence, we're doing a deep dive on federalism, what it was designed to do, how it's changed, and what's at stake as we celebrate the nation's 250th birthday.
5: In 1933, you and I knew that we must never let our economic system get completely out of joint again, that we could not afford to take the risk of another Great Depression. We also became convinced that the only way to avoid a repetition of those dark days was to have a government with power to prevent and to cure the abuses and the inequalities which had thrown that system out of joint.
2: That's Franklin Roosevelt, 1937, arguing the Supreme Court couldn't keep blocking the federal response to the Depression. Frustrated by a string of rulings against his New Deal programs, Roosevelt threatened to immediately appoint up to six new Supreme Court justices. The president's threat, however, prompted the High Court to shift its ruling to protect its own independence and size. Roosevelt got what he wanted, not the appointments, but the shift. The New Deal's expansion of federal power was upheld.
3: Randy Barnett is a professor of constitutional law at Georgetown University Law Center and one of the country's leading scholars on the founding era design of the federal system. Professor Barnett, welcome to America at 250.
2: So, Professor, after the Articles of Confederation, what specific problem were the founders trying to solve within the federal-state balance?
6: Well, what we have is sort of an accident of history, because we start with 13 independent or semi-independent colonies slash states. They're up and running for about 11 years. They all have their own identity. They all have their own political culture. They all have their own politicians. But there's a consensus in the country, even by those who oppose the Constitution, that things are not going very well, that the Articles of Confederation that are governing the 13 states are not very effective. So they were trying to come up with a more effective way of exerting national power. And that was primarily to address problems of the military from national defense. We were facing European powers, all of whom had a presence in North America that we had to worry about coming and taking military action against us. The British ultimately ended up doing that in the War of 1812, burned the White House, burned Washington, D.C. So this was not an unfounded fear. We needed a strong military. We also needed to be able to negotiate trade deals with other countries. And when you have 13 semi-sovereign states, each one of them making trade deals with other countries, it's hard to present a united front. So we needed a power over interest over commerce with other nations. That was a very important one. Mm-hmm. The power to tax. The federal government needed its own independent source of taxation. It did not have that. It had a requisition system through the states, and the states were not ponying up their share that was allotted to them by the Confederation Congress. And so there would needed to be a way of funding the military and funding the national government. That had to be new. So these were important national imperatives. But because there were already all of these allegiances to the states, they had to be superimposed over a pre-existing state structure. And that's how we ended up with the federal system that we have, with the police power, the general power of governance within the states, gone by the states, and these new national powers that the states alone were incompetent to exercise because they would undercut each other, for example, needed to be exercised by a national government. So we ended up with this federal state balance. And it actually turned out very well that we did end up with that federal state balance, with one exception. And that is that the state power had to be big enough and strong enough to authorize slavery. Because there were, by the time the Constitution was written, five or six states that were still committed to slavery. Most of the states were already committed to abolition by this time. And these other states were not going to join a union if the national power was going to threaten their power to allow slavery. And so that meant state governments had a lot of power.
3: James Madison wanted a federal veto over state laws. Why did the convention reject it? And what does that tell us about how those attending felt about the balance between federal and state governments?
6: Right. He not only asserted it in the convention, he also tried to get it inserted into the Bill of Rights as well. He also tried to get amendments that would do that later on. It tells us that they were very jealous. The states were very jealous of their power and fearful of a national government. So at the founding, states were considered to be the primary protectors of our liberty, although in some states that did not apply to all persons equally. And the federal government was something to be feared. Consolidation was not politically popular. A consolidated government would not have been enacted by the people at that time because they were fearful of a strong national government, a government that was that strong at the national level. And so they did not want to give Congress that kind of power over the states. And that by the time we got to the Civil War now, the states are viewed as an engine of oppression, at least some of the states are. And the federal government is riding to the rescue of individual rights, which is not how things were viewed at the original during the formation of the country. And so now the 14th Amendment puts a check on state power, both in the courts and in the hands of Congress, that didn't previously exist under the original constitutional scheme.
2: If Madison were alive today, what would you think, as one of the leading experts on James Madison in the country and in the world, what would you think his thoughts on how strong the federal government is now? Would he even be taken aback by how strong the federal government has gotten over the centuries?
6: Madison was not our only founder, and he was not the only person who helped design the Constitution. Mm-hmm. At the time he was at the Philadelphia Convention, Madison was pretty nationalist. He became a lot less nationalist later on, during the Washington administration and eventually during the Adams administration. So he ultimately shifted against the nationalism he previously had been for. But there were others like Wilson and Morris and others who were very pro-nationalist. And I think even the nationalists like Hamilton and Morris and others, I think they'd be somewhat appalled at how much power our national government has, particularly over internal affairs. Internal affairs were largely to be governed by the states, and I think they thought that was a good thing. External affairs were to be governed by a robust, strong national government. So I do think the strength of our national government would not disappoint them. But I think the strength, our national government with respect to foreign countries, et cetera, would not have disappointed them. Our military might would not have disappointed them. Jefferson is the one that sent the Marines to fight mm-hmm. the pirates in Tripoli on ships that were commissioned by Congress. They were not afraid to project power overseas when necessary to protect American lives, which is what the Tripoli pirates were threatening. However, I think they would be appalled at the extent to which 535 members of Congress and a president govern and an administrative state that is not accountable.
3: Madison called what emerged from that convention a compound republic. What did he mean by a compound republic?
6: I think it's pretty much what I've already said, and that is that we have a strong national government superimposed over strong states, with a separation of functions. Don't think separation of powers now. Think separation of functions. And the national function is to deal with national matters, especially with respect to foreign affairs and national defense, and even economic trade with other countries. Whereas the states are to deal with state functions, like roads and police and other sorts of activities that are more state inclined.
2: How did the founders and Madison expect disputes between state and federal power to actually get resolved? This is obviously extremely relevant to a variety of different things that are happening today.
6: Well, first and foremost, these are going to be resolved politically. And that is how they're resolved even today. Secondarily, but still importantly, there was a need for a federal court system and a Supreme Court, which would have jurisdiction over other courts, including state Supreme Courts. And that's something the Constitution states explicitly, that the Supreme Court, there shall be one Supreme Court, and that court is going to be the ultimate appeal to from state governments, from state courts, as well as from inferior federal courts that get created by Congress as Congress deems it necessary. So there would be an umpire, so to speak, but the umpire would not have unlimited power, does not have unlimited power, should not have unlimited power, but it would have the power to decide in a dispute between one state and another, or between the state and the federal government, who has the strongest claim.
2: You mentioned this earlier, and I want to dig a little deeper into that and how the Civil War and Reconstruction, which was the reintegration of the 11 states of the defeated Confederacy and defining the rights of the millions of newly freed African Americans, I want to get into how both the Civil War and Reconstruction both fundamentally altered the constitutional order that the founders created. Talk a little bit more about that and how specifically that happened and what came from that.
6: First of all, Reconstruction Congress wanted to abolish slavery, and slavery was constitutional, locally slavery was constitutional, and neither the Republicans didn't disagree with Democrats that the national government did not have power to abolish slavery within the states where it currently existed, where it existed at the founding. So they needed to be a constitutional amendment to abolish slavery and then empower Congress in Section 2 of the 13th Amendment to enforce that abolition of slavery, which needed enforcement when resistance by the South began. Because of resistance by the South and because of questioning the constitutionality of civil rights laws that had been acted pursuant to its power under the 13th Amendment, Congress decided then to amend the Constitution again to explicitly give it the power to protect the rights of individual citizens from being abused or infringed by their own states. And that was the 14th Amendment.
3: Moving ahead to the New Deal, which was President Roosevelt's economic programs to bring relief to Americans amid the Great Depression. Was the New Deal the decisive turning point in the growth of national authority of the central

0: every power that the Roosevelt administration claimed to have over the national economy. And they developed doctrines like the substantial effects doctrine and the aggregation principle. The substantial effects doctrine gives Congress the power to regulate commerce within the states or activities within the states that have, quote, a substantial effect on interstate commerce, as opposed to regulating interstate commerce itself. Doctrines like that, which were adopted by the Supreme Court to legitimate or authorize what Congress was seeking to do during the Roosevelt administration, really was a game changer for the United States. We have yet to go back to the balance between federal and state power that existed prior to the New Deal.
1: Both parties seem to favor state power or federal power, depending on who controls Washington. Has that always been true historically, or is that just kind of more of a common occurrence?
0: Well, what we call that is fair weather federalism, and everybody's a fair weather federalist. Almost everybody's a fair weather federalist. I imagine to some degree it was always this way, not to the degree we have today. I do think there was a stronger sensibility that Congress needed to stick to its business and the states would stick to their business. And that eventually was eroded, beginning with the New Deal, or probably before the New Deal, actually, during the Progressive Era, when Congress started to be a lot more aggressive in what it was passing, and into the New Deal. And then with the Civil Rights Revolution, this also changed the perception of when federal government was necessary or not. As I said, at the founding, the federal government was the one to be feared, and the states were the champions of liberty. But at the during Reconstruction, the states turned out to be the bad actors, and the federal government turned out to be the good guy in this narrative. And with the Civil Rights Revolution, which was necessary to end the Jim Crow regime that survived the Civil War by 100 years, or at least 90 years, and which would just not go away, and the subordination of American citizens in these states required a federal solution. This was not going to go away on its own, in my view. And so the federal solution was national civil rights laws, which may have been overinterpreted in afterwards, but at the time were essential to breaking the back of this system of racial subordination that existed in the South. And that also went a long way to validating national power as the good guys, the federal government as the good guys, and states as the bad guys.
2: Do we still have a federal system in any meaningful constitutional sense, or is it more of a nationally directed system with some state-level administration?
0: Maybe closer to the latter, nationally directed with state authorization. But I think what gets lost is how it is that the national government has taken control of the states, and they've done it primarily by using their taxing and spending power to take money out of states by means of federal taxation and then give it back to states if the states do what the federal government wants it to do. So most of the expansion of federal authority has not really taken place under the commerce power, which has been greatly expanded since the New Deal. Most of it is being taken up by bribing states to do what national government wants it to do, and using the national taxation power to accomplish that. And you think about it, this is the deal that the federal government is able to offer states. We're going to take your citizens' money by way of taxation. And if you don't do what we want, we're going to disperse that money to the other 49 states. You don't get any back. Your citizens don't get any back. Everybody else gets your citizens' money. Do you want to agree to do this program for us? And guess what? They always agree to do the program. And so that is the main way that the federal government, it goes by the label of cooperative federalism. But cooperative federalism is really a perversion of our competing federalism system, our competitive federalist system, that is what we're supposed to have. And to some degree, we still have. I mean, I changed my domicile from the District of Columbia to this free state of Florida during COVID because D.C. was a very oppressive place to live and Florida was not. And now I'm a citizen of Florida. So I was able to vote with my feet and opt for a form of government in Florida that was preferable, in my view, to the form of government I left behind in the District of Columbia. Now there are people who reside in D.C. who would never want to move to Florida. They love D.C. And they love the way the government works in D.C., I guess. But I didn't. And so we still do have that freedom of choice that is meaningful in this country.
1: What question should

0: Americans be asking about this topic of federalism and state versus federal power?
1: Well, I think Americans have to be cognizant of the threat that's being posed to our whole constitutional order by public calls for expanding the Supreme Court in order to change its rulings, to abolishing the Electoral College, which will privilege large concentrations of voters as opposed to the voters that are dispersed throughout the country, living diverse lifestyles within this diverse country of ours, by proposals to bring in the District of Columbia or Puerto Rico as states, each of whom get two senators in order to bolster the fortunes of one party over the other. There is simply one constitutional constraint after another that is under fire today, and which Americans need to be aware of, and I think they need to vote accordingly for the party that would be most likely to preserve what federalism we have, as opposed to completely do away with all the checks and balances that currently still exist.
0: Professor Randy Barnett of Georgetown Law, one of the country's leading voices on the original design of the federal system. A lot to chew on there.
2: Coming up, we're going to shift from the constitutional architecture to where it's actually been tested. Voting rights, state power, and 100 years of unfinished business. Our next guest is Professor Marvin King of the University of Mississippi. That's next.
3: You're listening to America at 250. Due diligence. We'll be right back.

0: Welcome back to America at 250, Due Diligence.
1: Many of the issues of civil rights are very complex and most difficult. But about this, there can and should be no argument. Every American citizen must have an equal right to vote. There is no reason which can excuse the denial of that right. There is no duty which weighs more heavily on us than the duty we have to ensure that right. Yet the harsh fact is that in many places in this country, men and women are kept from voting simply because they're Negroes.
2: Lyndon Johnson, March 15, 1965. 95 years after the 15th Amendment was ratified, the federal government finally moved to enforce it. Our next guest teaches a course called American Federalism and has spent his career examining what the gap tells us about the limits of leaving rights to the states.
3: We are very excited to welcome University of Mississippi Associate Professor of Political Science and African American Studies, Marvin King. Welcome to America at 250, Due Diligence.
2: Professor King, when you hear the argument that states should have broad control over election rules, what's your first concern?
4: I believe that states should have a fair amount of autonomy on voting, but not things that might conflict with civil rights. So, like so many things in politics, government, and law, the best answer is it depends.
2: For younger listeners, can you briefly tell us a little bit about in American history what has happened when you leave voting rights to the control of the states?
4: Well, historically, I would say not a lot of good things happen. So going back, not quite to the beginning, but going back to 1870, the 15th Amendment was ratified, and this provided for voting rights for formerly enslaved persons, black men, essentially. And black men were able to vote, but primarily because there was still a strong Union presence during Reconstruction. Once that federal presence left the South, then we quickly saw Southern states reorient their voting procedures, including rewriting their entire state constitutions to eliminate a black man from voting. So when it was left up to the states, what we saw, and you can make an argument that we still might see, is that you have this rush to control the electorate.
3: Is federalism itself the problem or the way it has been used?
4: Great question. I just spent a whole semester talking to my students in a class called American Federalism, and the answer is both. Homer Simpson once said that alcohol was the cause of and solution to all of the world's problems, and federalism might also be the cause of and solution to many of America's problems. So, because political culture is really different across the states, You do see a lot of tension there in terms of what should voting look like in the states. Part of this, the question I always ask my students is voting a fundamental right as opposed to a privilege? Privileges can be taken away. We all know that we can get a driver's license, but no one would say that you have a constitutional right to a driver's license. It's a privilege. But we also know that with voting can be taken away. We see many states, such as Mississippi, take voting away if you are convicted of certain felonies. We don't take free speech rights away from convicted felons. We don't take away their right to assemble or their right to practice the religion. But we do take away their right to vote, which makes me think, is voting a right versus a privilege? And so answering that question really, well, let me rephrase it this way. The answer you get to that question often depends on the state that you're in. And so you see some states far more willing to reduce and restrict voting, and whereas you see other states doing everything possible to accommodate more voters. And so federalism is the sticky wicket here. Some people believe voting is a fundamental right and therefore it should be nationalized, provided they're doing, like, say, the Minnesota model. And I just say Minnesota because Minnesota generally tends to rank high in terms of access to the voting booth, as opposed to Mississippi, which tends to rank at or near the bottom.
5: What do you think should be the criteria for voting as far as proving you're the actual person? We hear a lot of concern from the current administration and conservative commentators about voter fraud, people who are not citizens voting, dead people voting, although most election officials say these concerns are grossly exaggerated. But I have been surprised when I vote the minimum proof of identity needed to cast my ballot.
4: I think there's a lot of validity to all the perspectives. One of the terms I hear is voting integrity. And people will say, well, if you're not for IDs, then you're against voting integrity. What I am for is equal access to the voting booth. If the states are willing to provide everybody an ID and pay for anything that requires getting the ID, like if you need a birth certificate or something like that and you don't have one, then the state can say, okay, everybody needs an ID. We've seen some states send everybody a state-issued ID. So then you can tell it's not about limiting. It's about improving the process and the standards. I think most people are for that, provided that everybody has an equal opportunity to engage in it. It's when states pick and choose which IDs to accept. So, for instance, if they don't take a college ID, yet they will take a hunting license. Okay, well, now you're kind of picking and choosing, and that really, to me, means they've lost the plot as to what this is about. This is more about encouraging certain types of people to vote and making it harder for other types of people to vote. And that's where, Bill, to get to your earlier question about, you know, if states are in charge of this, then to me, that's where you get those sorts of examples.
3: Why was the Voting Rights Act such a significant federal intervention? And was it more of a departure from federalism or a fulfillment of constitutional equality, in your estimation?
4: So in my estimation, the Voting Rights Act was merely the fulfillment of what the 15th Amendment allowed. Section 2 of the 15th Amendment says Congress shall have the right to essentially enact or enforce this amendment through appropriate legislation. So it took 95 years from 1870 to 1965, but then Congress passed the Voting Rights Act basically to help it fulfill the mandate of the 15th Amendment. It was a crushing blow, and I'm using the past tense deliberately, crushing blow to states' rights in that for all the way up until Shelby County versus Holder, we had this element known as preclearance, where certain jurisdictions that had documented discriminatory measures that made voting more difficult and also had less than 50% registered voters, those jurisdictions had to go through preclearance. This was an amazing imposition of the federal government. I am sympathetic to states' writers who say that. They're right. It was. Having said that, those jurisdictions were consistently violating the rights of people who should have been able to vote. So states, here's a question I often ask students. When would black people in Mississippi have voted were it not for the Voting Rights Act? And no one can give me a good answer. They'll say, oh, well, you know, in the 70s. And I'm like, well, what would have changed? What would have changed? Well, maybe the 80s. And I said, oh, like around when apartheid started to get a bad rap here in the United States, you know, as far as South Africa was concerned. So without that federal intervention, you know, the states have historically, some states have historically demonstrated that they will not be moved. And you see this after mm-hmm. Shelby County versus Holder, which eliminated the preclearance provisions of the Voting Rights Act. The states immediately started amping up the restrictions. We saw more than 1,200 polling places close in like the 6 years after Shelby County versus Holder. I can't imagine any world where closing 1,200 polling locations somehow makes voting easier.
5: Another aspect of this right now is states changing the boundaries of the voting districts for Congress, which is called gerrymandering. It's not new. In fact, you could say that gerrymandering is a great American tradition, and both parties have done this since not quite time immemorial, but I think the early 19th century.
4: Pretty close.
5: How confident are you in the ability of the U.S. Supreme Court currently to fairly adjudicate these lawsuits that are coming up about gerrymandering?
4: It's no secret that John Roberts has long had a pet peeve with the Voting Rights Act. And most observers know that as soon as he was sworn in on the court, that the Voting Rights Act was probably on borrowed time at that point. And so fairly is, I don't want to get into fair or unfair, but I think you can get into impartiality. And I am not sure that the court is impartial to the arguments that they then hear, because there is a long legacy in their careers building up to this point where they have tried to weaken the Voting Rights Act. And so the argument fundamentally comes down to this distinction between race and partisanship, especially when you're looking at the district lines and redistricting and gerrymandering. And their opinion seems fixed, irrespective of the arguments that they're hearing from the respective sides.
3: I'd like to look back in the 1960s to when the Voting Rights Act was being debated during the Johnson administration. What were the arguments opposed to the Voting Rights Act at that time?
4: Mainly that it was a great power grab of federal power, and that the 10th Amendment specifically would reserve the powers, the traditional powers, to the states. And so because the Constitution in its original form does not really mention voting, that power should remain with the states, much like we might say K-12 education. And so that was the main thing. Voting is political power, and irrespective of the legal arguments, at its core, this was about who has access to political power. And so the states' rights 10th Amendment argument was fundamentally a gasp of, a dying brand of political power. Maybe it's reconstituted itself now, but a dying brand of political power that was going to use the states' rights argument. It was no different than Strom Thurmond at the 1948 Democratic National Convention walking out, states' rights, states' rights, states' rights.
5: There's a school of thought that in interpreting the Constitution, we should look at what the founding fathers had in mind and not overly interpret that. But when it comes to voting rights, lay out the situation that existed at the birth of the Republic about who could vote.
4: Very few people could vote. It was mainly white males, landowning white males. And it took really into the what we might refer to as the Jacksonian reforms, another 50 years, 60 years into the country's history before all white males were able to vote. And this kind of went state by state. So there was a lot of resistance to even opening up the franchise to all white males. So from the very beginning, the country was built on restricting access to political power. So that's always been the case. If you want to take an originalist view, I believe that can only take you so far, because that's exactly what the 15th Amendment and really to a certain extent the 14th Amendment with equal protection and due process all require. So I talk to my students a lot about the original Constitution versus the as amended Constitution. And so the originalist argument to me is problematic because it can neglect the importance of those later amendments, which in my view were clearly positive amendments, that here is a right that everybody, if you're a woman, you get to vote. If you're under 21, you get to vote. Nobody should have to pay to vote. And if they could go back and do it again, they should write, you have a right to vote. But they didn't. But it does seem to be implied.
5: Why didn't they allow women to vote?
4: Political participation by women at this point all across the world was very limited. There were very deep and strong patriarchal attitudes and values about what was appropriate for women. And it took women, you know, close to 100 years of organized, forceful protest to get it. But I think fundamentally it was about political power, and the men who had it did not want to share it. And this is pretty fundamental throughout human history everywhere, is the struggle that we learn about is one group who has power who does not want to give it up. And in democracies, it's, you know, these fights hopefully are through the ballot box. In authoritarian regimes, there's often bloodshed. But it's fundamentally the same story. It's people with power not wanting to relent because they recognize then that other people will be involved at the decision-making table and society's resources might be distributed differently. And they want to control that. So fundamentally, why didn't women get to vote? Because men believed it was their right to control the household, to control business, to control everything. And women, half the population, they didn't want to share that because they couldn't predict what the outcomes would be.
5: Professor Marvin King of the University of Mississippi.
3: That question he puts to his students, when would black citizens in Mississippi have voted without federal intervention? It's worth sitting with. When we come back, Ilya Shapiro of the Manhattan Institute takes a hard look at whether federal power has overshot its constitutional limits. That's straight ahead. Stay with us.
0: 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Due diligence. We'll be right back.

0: Welcome back to America at 250, Due Diligence.
1: In this present crisis, government is not the solution to our problem. Government is the problem. It is my intention to curb the size and influence of the federal establishment and to demand recognition of the distinction between the powers granted to the federal government and those reserved to the states or to the people. All of us need to be reminded that the federal government did not create the states. The states created the federal government.
2: Ronald Reagan, January 20th, 1981, his first inaugural address. That project, curbing the federal establishment, restoring the distinction between federal and state power. Our next guest would probably say it never really got off the ground.
3: Ilya Shapiro is a constitutional lawyer and senior fellow at the Manhattan Institute and the author of Supreme Disorder. Ilya, welcome to America at 250. Ilya, has the balance shifted too far toward Washington? And what would you say is the clearest example of that?
4: Absolutely, the balance has shifted, both in terms of, you know, recall the way that the great Madisonian insight, or the insight of the framers, was that you have to divide up power so that government has the ability to do what it needs to do to enable our pursuit of happiness, protect our rights and liberties, while at the same time obliging it to check itself. And so we divide power horizontally and vertically. Vertically means federalism, means states versus the federal government. And over the years, this is not something that's, you know, the last few years or anything like that. It's taken decades. Power has shifted towards Washington, towards the federal government, such that a really colorful case from about 15 years ago, a guy knocks off a pizza shop in the Cleveland suburbs and gets federally prosecuted for interfering with interstate commerce because the sauce, cheese, and flour came from out of state. I mean, that's a microcosm. You can talk about big things like Obamacare and requiring you to buy insurance and things like that as well. But at the very basic level, going back to the case of Wickard versus Filburn in 1942, where the new federal agricultural laws, part of the New Deal, could tell a farmer what he can grow in his backyard, the wheat that he can grow in his backyard for his own purposes. You know, again, this shift really has made things out of whack.
3: I got to ask you a follow-up about that Cleveland case. Was he convicted on federal charges?
4: He was. He was. I don't know why the decision was made to bring him in federal court rather than, you know, robbery charges and whatnot in state court, but that's how it all played out.
2: Is the federal government still one of limited enumerated powers in any way whatsoever?
4: I mean, the problem is this overlapping jurisdiction. And, you know, the joke when you're hired as a new federal prosecutor, an assistant U.S. attorney, you know, you get taken out for drinks. And the game is, it's almost like something out of the Soviet Union where you show me the man, I show you the crime. In this case, it's not about just over-criminalization, as you know, turn this apparently state violation into something federal. And that's where this expansive notions of wire fraud or interference with interstate commerce or all of these different things come in.
2: In your estimation, what do defenders of this strong federal government misunderstand most about the Constitution?
4: Yeah, and this goes to a broader point, like what we're discussing. Some people might look at it and say, well, maybe you're right, but who cares? What does it matter? This is some academic exercise or something that may have made sense 200 years ago, but now it's the modern world. It's just, you know, whatever. We keep the states because we like local color and, yeah, to fix potholes and things like that. But otherwise, you know, why not? And the answer is people, large, diverse, pluralistic society as the United States, you know, I think 400 million people were approaching. Why force these conflicts that there has to be a one size fits all federal solution for everything? This principle of what Europeans or Catholics know as subsidiarity, pushing down authority to the lowest possible level to resolve a given issue, makes sense just to reduce tensions.
3: We know that the founding fathers very much debated this issue and were really concerned about trying to keep government as close to the people as possible because they believe that it would be more accountable that way. But there's also this argument, well, you know, look at, you know, city, county, your town government, state government. There's sure a lot of corruption there in a lot of places in the country. So has this turned out to be more of an assumption than reality?
4: Sorry, that there's corruption?
3: Well, just that having it closer to the people makes it more accountable.
4: I think that's right. Another issue that we could get into is the size of the House of Representatives, which hasn't changed in 100 years now. It used to grow as the population grew, and now we have each member of Congress representing something like 700,000 people, and at the founding it was tens of thousands. So that, lots of kind of second-order issues, whether with respect to gerrymandering, much in the news these days, the Electoral College. If you expanded the House, a lot of these things, the representatives would be closer to the people, there'd be less gerrymandering, and there'd be less of this distortion, to the extent that's an issue, of the Electoral College with small versus big states, among other issues. So yeah, I think government becoming more and more impersonal in lots of ways, both the bureaucratization and the federalization, and not being accountable because you have so many constituents, all of that detracts, it leads to a democracy deficit, and I think has contributed to the decline of trust in our institutions that we're now feeling.
2: Critics argue that different rules in different states means unequal treatment of its citizens. How do you respond to that?
4: Well, we do have federal constitutional rights protections. So you don't lose those as you move between states. It's not that, you know, Ohio gets to censor your newspaper, but New York doesn't. No, you can't have those, that kind of variation. So that's a baseline beyond which states can't act. And we fight, you know, vigorously, rightly so, including through the Supreme Court, about the scope of our federal constitutional rights. But that doesn't go to the powers. Houston famously has very little zoning. Why do we allow that, you know, versus other cities having different zoning regimes, and yet we don't allow different kinds of healthcare regulation in many ways, or other kinds of federal regulations in of all kinds? Different states can make different policy choices, just like they can and should have different cultures. Now, we've had kind of a homogenization of American culture as well, such that if whether you're in Maine or Texas or Washington state, you know, a lot more commonality of culture than there was even 50 years ago. But I think there needs to be more play in the joints, more regulatory flexibility. That's the genius of Madison's understanding of a compound republic. And a lot of the political problems we face, the dysfunction, I think, is a function of this warping of the separation of powers and of federalism.
2: Are there areas in your estimation where national standards, national uniformity is necessary? And where is that line for you where we need uniformity here but not here? Or is it a different answer? What do you think?
4: Truly national issues, like the rules of who gets to come into the country, for how long, for what reason. You can't have different immigration or customs standards based on whether you fly into JFK or LAX or Houston Airport or dock at the port of Long Beach versus New Orleans. That all needs to be standardized for sure. You can't have trade barriers between states. That's why the Articles of Confederation, one of the main reasons why that collapsed. So you have trade wars between states, or railroad gauges, right? When the opening up of the West, different states have different sizes of railroad gauges. And so largely as a sop to their in-state railway workers and manufacturers and rail layers and all that. So that all needs to be standardized. Maybe, you know, different states, do you need an FDA to approve, you know, pharmaceutical drugs? That's probably the most efficient way of doing things. And there's, I don't think, anything unconstitutional about it.
3: I think we've just seen the example where, isn't it California that now has its own CDC, Center for Disease Control, because it feels that federal CDC has really sort of abandoned the playing field in
4: You know, states have their own environmental protection agencies. They have their own antitrust authorities. Now, they almost always are in line with what the feds are doing, just again, for these reasons of efficiency. And at the end of the day, science is science and doesn't change across borders. But there's nothing wrong, as a matter of theory, for states to have certain different regulations, as long as, and here's where some fights have gotten to the Supreme Court, they're not trying to regulate what manufacturers, you know, California is not regulating what a manufacturer in Ohio is trying to do.
3: Another big one right now is this issue of autonomy for the states with election rules. And we have some lawsuits right now because we have administration that really wants to have more control over these rules for elections in different states. Where do you come down on that?
4: The Constitution says states are regulate most things about elections. Congress sets the day of federal elections and things like that. But they're, you know, the types of machines that we have, or how many days of early voting, or whether there is mail-in ballots, that's all left to the states to regulate. And I don't think the federal government can come in and standardize all that. Maybe it should, but the Constitution leaves it to the states, just as it leaves, you know, anything not enumerated, anything not listed. So again, we were joking about federal marriage licenses. That's not granted in the Constitution, the power to regulate that sort of thing.
2: What's more dangerous in your estimation, centralized election control or inconsistent state systems?
4: What's dangerous is different kind of counting standards. So you really shouldn't have a different rule for federal purposes of federal elections of who can vote and how their vote is counted and how long it takes. You know, in recent federal elections, for whatever reason, California, which obviously not a swing state for presidential purposes, but still matters for control of Congress and lots of other things, is still counting ballots. Like, we hit Thanksgiving and California is still counting ballots. It's bizarre. So that detracts from the perception of the legitimacy of our elections. And when we're talking about elections, perception is very important, because public confidence in electoral integrity is even more important than actual election integrity, after all, so that people, you know, believe in the legitimacy of their government.
2: The hardest argument against state control is Jim Crow. How do you distinguish federalism as a principle from that history?
4: Well, sure. Again, this is a rights versus powers thing again. And the Constitution provides for your vote can't be denied based on race, based on lots of other things as well. And so, you know, courts have to grapple with the question of whether a particular election regulation is meant to discriminate based on race, you know, polling taxes and so-called grandfather clauses and all of these things that are neutral on their face, all of the ways that during the Jim Crow era, black people were denied the right to vote. You know, guess how many bubbles are in a bar of soap, things like that, which seems neutral, but is clearly intended to be racially discriminatory. And so the Constitution says can't do that. And that is and is perfectly fine to be in place. But that doesn't mean that, as was the case for many years, the federal government, the Justice Department, has to approve moving a polling station from a schoolhouse to a firehouse just because 50 years ago that jurisdiction had some sort of racially discriminatory policy.
3: There was a history, of course, in the civil rights era of the federal government. I'm talking about, say, going back to President Eisenhower, where they got very involved in forcing desegregation among reluctant states. I'm here on the campus of the University of Mississippi today. But there are still a lot of people who say that, you know, the president should not call out federal troops to get involved in enforcing the laws in the states. And of course, this has come up again in recent months and years with the issues that, you know, we're facing now about enforcement of immigration laws. So how do you square all that when people confront you that, you know, there really needs to be a limit on presidents asserting federal power and coming into the states?
4: The president is charged constitutionally with taking care that the laws be faithfully executed, the federal laws. And federal civil rights protections are federal laws. Federal immigration laws are federal laws. So the president does have authority to go into states and do various things. What the president can't do is what's known as commandeer state officials or order state officials, whether that's political officials, law enforcement, or otherwise, to cooperate with those federal practices. But the state officials can't interfere with federal officials enforcing the law. That's the way kind of the authority breaks down legally. Now, as a matter of policy or judgment, we can debate, you know, what should the priorities be? When is it right to go in, send in the federal troops? Because that's obviously that's a big step, and it ratchets up tensions and things like that. But if, you know, civil rights are being violated, if laws are not being enforced, then that, you know, at a certain point, the president has a duty to make sure that the laws are enforced.
2: What would a healthier federal-state balance look like in practice, in your estimation?
4: Unrolling, it would be a gradual thing, but unrolling this accretion of power that we've been talking about, it would take overturning a number of Supreme Court decisions over the years. Again, not with respect to constitutional rights, but with respect to federal authority over so many areas of law. And then, you know, state governments would have to take over those things. And some of them might not want to, because politicians like passing the buck, and state officials like to say, well, that's something for Washington. I have no control over that. But tough. That's why people elect you to do those things. You know, it's odd. We were talking before the recording started about the Virginia Supreme Court, which was in the news recently about the Virginia gerrymander and what have you. State Supreme Courts used to be a lot more important. Now, nobody can name their state justices. You know, I'm a Supreme Court watcher. I've written books about the Supreme Court. I'm a professional constitutional lawyer. I've lived in Virginia now for 12 years. I can't name any of the state justices, which is odd when you come to think of it. And so I think that rebalancing would be to our benefit. And for that matter, U.S. Supreme Court justices becoming celebrities. And, well, now there's kind of a dark turn with their safety being threatened and all that. But just in general, there's no real reason why Supreme Court justices should be well known. Again, in other large industrialized countries around the world, people generally don't know who the head judges are in their countries. And there's something healthier about that, because the Supreme Court should not be deciding so many of these large public disagreements that we have in terms of clashes of policy views.
2: Ilya Shapiro of the Manhattan Institute.
3: Three guests, three different entry points into the same argument. And it really is the argument America has been having since the beginning.
2: Randy Barnett took us back to the founding design, a federal government strong enough to handle national problems, but limited enough that most governing still happened close to the people.
3: Professor King reminded us why that design alone was not enough, because when states used their power to deny basic rights, it took federal power, sometimes overwhelming federal power, to make the Constitution mean what it said.
2: And Ilya Shapiro brought us back to the present, to a federal government that, in his view, has moved far beyond those limited enumerated powers and a political culture that now looks to Washington for answers to almost everything.
3: So maybe the question is not simply whether federal power is good or bad, or whether state power is good or bad.
2: It's whether power is being used for the purpose the Constitution gives it. Protecting liberty, preserving self-government, and keeping any one level of government from becoming too dominant.
3: Federalism can be a safeguard. It can also be an excuse. And 250 years in, Americans are still fighting over which one it is.
2: This has been America at 250 Due Diligence. I'm Bill Bernadone.
3: And I'm Steve Herman.
2: We want to thank our guests, University of Mississippi Professor Marvin King, Manhattan Institute's Ilya Shapiro, and Georgetown University Professor Randy Barnett.
3: Send us your comments online at radiofreeamerica.media. 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Executive producers of America at 250 Due Diligence are Steve Herman and Bill Bernadone. 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
2: Portions of this program are recorded at WUMS Radio in Oxford, Mississippi. For Steve Herman, I'm Bill Bernadone. Thank you for listening, and we'll see you again next time as we continue discussing the ideas and principles that shape America at 250.

Hello, hello. You are listening to the Land of Twilight here on WRCT Pittsburgh. I'm DJ Owl. It's a hot day. It's a smoggy day. Stay safe. I'm staying home. And I hope you are staying cool. We're here till 5 p.m. Stick around.

Hello, hello. It's DJ Al flying in to tell you about some events going on in the city if you choose to brave the elements. Today, 7 p.m., Spirit Lodge will have Brutality with Quantifier. Tomorrow, the 18th, Funhouse and Mr. Smalls will have David Ramirez and Patrick Arnold. That's at 8 p.m. Tuesday, the 21st, when skies will be clearer, I hope, Man Man with Death Valley Girls will be playing at 8 p.m. at Mr. Smalls Theater. The 22nd, 8 p.m. at Government Center, will be Bleeder with Psych Ward Grips, The Femme Aliens, and Injection Site. On the 23rd, Stage AE will have OAR with Gavin DeGruy, Lisa Loeb. 7 p.m., Roboto Project will have Where the Forsythia Blooms, 97 Flood, You Should Have Brought Me Flowers, and Best Girl. And 8 p.m. at the Government Center will be Shallow the Messenger, Monday, Gotzi, and Codename Splash. And a week from today, Government Center will have Gina Glory with Lace Boys and Velvet Overkill, and Bottle Rocket will have First Day Back with Gap Year. If you represent a Pittsburgh-related musician, band, or venue and want us to list your events in the music calendar, send an email with the details such as date, time, place, performers to music-calendar@wrct.org. The calendar is updated each week on Saturday. We also, of course, have some other events in Pittsburgh, all kind of events in Pittsburgh. Let's see. The Irma Freeman Center for Imagination presents Off the Rails, From Steel to Canvas, an exhibition by 21 Rack and Lies Crew. The opening reception was Friday the 3rd, 2026, 6 to 9 p.m. during Penn Avenue's monthly art crawl. The exhibition closes Friday, August 7, 2026. Gallery hours are every Wednesday and Friday, 5 to 8 p.m., and on Saturdays, 2 to 5. The collection features works from three different shows over the past 2 years in the Pittsburgh area. These include 21 Rack Graph Show, a solo exhibition that featured over 150 works by Lias crew member 21 Rack. They also had 30 years of Living It Every Second, a multimedia group event that celebrated 30 years of pushing creative boundaries as Lies Crew. And finally, Lies Up, Read the Signs, which explored crew members' varied interpretations of sign graffiti. The exhibition unites these works and new additions from the ever-evolving crew that desires to push the styles off the rails. I meant to see that this month, and boy, that was a crazy day. Remind you that Unblurred is Pittsburgh's longest-running art crawl. It's every first Friday of every month since 1998. Located on the 48 to 5500 blocks of Penn Avenue in the Garfield neighborhood, this open event invites visitors to explore art gallery openings, live performances, pop-up markets, community events. 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All right. Next week I'm going to be at Techco. I will have an automated show up, but I will not be here live. It's pretty much been like this whole month. It's very wild. Anyway, talk to you in a bit. I'm going to fly out, let the music play on. Stick around. We're here on WRCT Pittsburgh, staying in the cool air. I'm actually in my house, but we're staying in the cool air, away from the smog. It's me, DJ Al. This is the Land of Twilight. Stick around. 5 p.m. This is when I'm heading out.

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This is the Land of Twilight. I'm DJ Al. I'm sticking around until 5 p.m. and you should too. Thanks for listening.

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Stick around. 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

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It's the land of twilight. It's a great show, if I say myself. Stick around, I'm here till 5 p.m.

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There's also Pinckney Hall. Tune into Pinckney Hall with Kenny Joe. You hear tender little ditties that will lighten your heart, sharpen the mind, and embolden the spirit. 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You know what? Let's talk about what we've listened to so far. We listened to a whole lot of stuff. We are currently listening to Stanley Clark with East River Drive. Before that was Where the Sky is High by Yuki Kaijira. Before that was You and Explosion Man with You Are Like Breeze. Before that was Zora's Domain by Koji Kondo. Before that was Lee Perry and the Upsetters with Throw Some Water In. Before that was Maggot Brain by Funkadelic. Before that was Shanti Snyder with Sora. That's from Escaflowne, the movie, which I didn't really like. Before that was Someday in the Sea of Stars by Satoko Shimanari from, what is that called? The King of Braves, Gal Gaigar. Before that was Wind Song by T-Square. Before that was Rumi Natsumi with Call Me Tonight. Wait until next week to Call Me Tonight. Before that was Last Dinosaur by The Pillows. Before that was SNK Sound Team with Rumbling on the City. New Ikari Team Theme from King of Fighters 96. Before that was the infamous Chikone Youth with Into the Groovy from the Whitey album. Before that was Take on Me by Aha. Before that was Michiko Naruke with A Town Where the West Wind Blows anime version from Wild Arms Twilight Venom. Before there was Kodomo Band with Heart of Madness. Before there was Shine in the Storm from Gundam Athemes Team. Before there was Breezin' by George Benson. Thanks, Chaz. Before that was Electric Light Orchestra with Twilight and Prologue. We're playing a lot of anime songs today because next week is Techo. Stick around. 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This is the Land of Twilight, and I'm GJ Owl. We'll let the music play on.

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Oh, brother. Playing so many songs, reading so many things. I'm going to tell you at the end what we all heard today, and I'll see you next week. When I'm at TECO, maybe I'll see you at TECO at the David O. Lawrence Convention Center. If not, I will be on the radio in a pre-recorded show like this one because it's so smoggy today I didn't want to go into the radio station. But you know what? The music's got to play on, so stick around. 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
1: It's DJ Owl flying in. We're closing up the show here, closing up shop at the Land of Twilight here on WRCT Pittsburgh. Let's talk about everything we heard today. Right now, we're listening to Kahimi Karie with Blue Orb from We Love Katamari. Before that was Through the Clouds by Cosmic Cycler from 1-900 Weather. Before that was The Ballad of the Shadow Wolf by Michiko Naruke from Wild Arms Complete Tracks. It's the original Wild Arms. Before that was Diamond Dust by Makeup Project from Saint Seiya. It's a song related to, what's his name? He's the ice guy. Let me know if you know his name. Tell me on Twitter or something. Not Twitter. I'm not on Twitter, really. Tell me on Instagram. I can't remember that guy's name. The ice guy. Because it's hot outside, you know? Before, it's bad outside, too. Before that was Encounter from KCE Japan Sound Team. It's the Metal Gear Solid soundtrack. Before that was Morning in the Misty Valley by Fief from Fief 3. Before that was Sail on Fire by Masayoshi Takanaka from Summer Sound Story Twilight. Before that was The World Looks Red, because it does, by Sonic Youth from Confusion is Sex. Before that was Earth by Susumu Hirasawa from Berserk. Before that was Evolution by Roy Ayers Ubiquity. Before that was Temptation of Time from God Majinger by Harumi Endo from Anime Hot Wave 2. Before that was Breeze Kiss by Slower Pace from Feel the Summer EP. We're really feeling the summer this year. I hope to feel the summer a little different next week. Before that was East River Drive by Stanley Clark. And before that was Yuki Kaijiro with Where the Sky is High. And you've heard about the rest. Hey, you know, the last song we're going to hear, it's called Kami's Lookout. And it's by Mitro. Because I think about Kami looking out over the Earth in Dragon Ball. And I hope we can all look out over the Earth and protect it in the days coming up in the future. All of our life. Anyway, thank you for doing your part. And thank you for listening. You are listening to The Land of Twilight here on WRCT Pittsburgh. I'm DJ Owl, and I'm flying off, but I'll see you next week. Maybe I'll see you at Techo downtown, or maybe I'll just see you on the radio. But you have a wonderful weekend, a blessed weekend, a beautiful weekend. Stay safe, protect each other, be kind to each other. Don't let the big corporations get you down. Don't let the certain people do bad things, rile up the community, people who are shades between red and yellow, if you understand what I mean, or mixed between red and yellow. Certain people with certain kinds of poofy yellow hair. You get what I'm saying. Anyway, be safe. Protect each other. Don't get hurt by, you know, descendants of weird mustache men. Apologies to Charlie Chaplin. All right. Listening to WRCT Pittsburgh. See you next week.

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0: 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You are listening to the One Road Community Radio Show. And my name is Ricky Huber, and I'm broadcasting from New York. We are honored to be joined today by Dr. David Dow, who is a senior scientist and the leader of the AI and remote sensing team at United Nations University, the Institute for the Environment and Human Security. Dr. David Dow, thank you so much for coming on our program.
1: Thanks a lot. Happy to be here, and I'm sure we would have a very nice discussion today.
0: So, Dr. David, if you wouldn't mind, as we're opening, I'm doing the show from New York. Where are you doing the show from?
1: So we are in Bonn in Germany. That's the ex-capital of Western Germany, for the people who don't know. So,
0: very, very cool. So what I'm going to ask you now is, we said you're a senior scientist leader and the AI and remote sensing team at United Nations University. That's a lot of information. That's a lot of words for people. Break it down to simpler terms, what United Nations University is, what you do, and what your team is, the AI and remote sensing team at the Institute for the Environment and Human Security.
1: Yeah, so that's thanks for the question. So basically, UNU, that's the University of the UN. So if you want to quote it in a different terms, I would quote it, we are like the research arm of the UN. So, you know, we do lots of research. We are mostly scientists here working on developing new tools using AI and satellite data, at least in my case. So that's like my major role, at least in here. Eventually, UNU is also a think tank. It's not just a research institute. And although we have the university terms, we are not a real university, so we don't deliver degrees or diplomas. But, you know, we still have scientists working with us from all over the world. So yeah.
0: And describe the team that you lead, the AI and remote sensing team. A lot of people don't know what AI really is and what remote sensing is. Break it down for us, if you could.
1: Yeah, I mean, look, it's very difficult to define AI because for me, there is no just one single AI. For me, when you speak AI or you talk AI, you have to divide AI into different parts. So there's the tiny AI, and then you have the medium AI, and then you have the big AI. I imagine the majority of the people, they know the big AI, which is ChatGPT, DeepSeek, Claude, you know, all these LLM, large language models that the people, you know, chat with it like probably on a daily basis. But what we do, for example, here is totally different. We use less these large language models and we focus more on the tiny AI or like the medium AI. Because what we want to do is analyze images, analyze different types of data that could be like climate data, satellite Earth observation data, and so on.
0: Now, could you explain, because this was the term before we kind of set up this interview, remote sensing. Can you explain what remote sensing is? Because you studied it also, right?
1: Yes. Actually, I have a PhD in remote sensing. And basically, what's remote sensing? You know, we all hear about sensors, right? And then imagine you are arriving to a door in the supermarket, and then suddenly this door opens automatically for you. Why it's opening automatically? Because we have placed a sensor somewhere that, you know, see your movement arriving towards the door, and then, you know, it gives an order to the door to open automatically. But in our case, it's something similar, but we use, for example, radar data or like LiDAR data. LiDAR is like the radar, but you use instead the laser beams to observe things. And in all our cases, the remote sensing is basically watching, for example, the Earth or the atmosphere or the space using some tools like the telescope, like the radar, or even just like a receiver that can receive the sunlight and then turn it into something different. And yeah, the idea actually why we call it remote sensing, it's because you don't have to touch something to observe it or like to be able to explain it. Basically, you are doing everything from a long distance or from far away, and that's why it's called remote sensing.
0: and explain how in your research you bring these two worlds together.
1: So eventually, when you understand like how big is the satellite data, because here we're not talking about one satellite, you know, we have many satellites everywhere, and these satellites are producing thousands of images on a daily basis. And the fact that they are producing thousands of images and you need to automate your system to read all these images, you cannot do that unless if you know lots of programming and coding, but also lots of AI. Because if you want to automate something, you need today to use AI.
0: So what you guys are basically using this technology to do is with, if correct me if I'm mistaken here, with the remote sensing and AI, you're using it to sense climate change and disaster, how to prepare people better around the world for natural disaster. We hear a lot about AI as kind of like the enemy in a weird way because it takes jobs away from people. Explain how you're kind of using AI and remote sensing together to kind of, in a positive way, to impact positive change and prepare people.
1: Yeah, look, AI is not at the end of the day. Yeah, I imagine many people are scared and maybe they are skeptical, but that's not the case because AI is doing lots of amazing new things. It's helping a lot for the people. So let me start first with what we are doing. So when we use the satellite data and AI simultaneously, it's, for example, to observe like disaster or like prevent some disasters from happening. Take the flood as an example, take the drought as an example. It could be like a storm surge. It could be, I don't know, a tsunami. So basically, we are using the satellite data because they are, you know, observing the Earth continuously. And we use that data in order with AI, in order, for example, to predict that a flood is coming or a flood will happen. An example of that, like something that we didn't specifically develop, but someone else in the research have developed. And basically, they look a bit at what's happening with the weather, and they are able to predict 6 days in advance what will happen in the coming next days with like a high accuracy of around 90%. And this, why this is important, because imagine now you are the mayor of the city and there is a flood coming. You want, you know, if you know like 1 week in advance, you will be able to tell the people you need to evacuate the city today before the flood arrives, right? And that's what's very important in this case. And that's why this mix of what I call the synergy of AI and remote sensing is very important, because if you don't have the AI or if you didn't have the satellites, you cannot do these predictions and save the life of many people.
0: Because I feel like just from what you described, the satellite data sensing has been going on, I feel like even before artificial intelligence with the rise, because I remember seeing on television and hearing on the radio, oh, the blizzard is coming, the storm is coming. That's where the remote sensing and the satellite data comes in. But how do you use artificial intelligence really to advance this research and accuracy? Because yeah, it says that you have like unprecedented like accuracy with the work you're doing, which is really astonishing.
1: That's a very good question, actually. So I'll try to break it down for you. Satellite existed since, you know, several decades now. It's not something new. The only thing that's new is like we have a huge amount of data and a huge number of satellites compared to before. But also on the top of that, so let's say you want to do some data fusion. Eventually, you can do it slowly with, you know, with some coding and programming. But with AI today, you are able to do it faster. On the top of that, with AI, you can not just use satellite data. You can also use drones. You can also use social media. Because like some people, if like you, we are using, let's say, open source data, and sometimes open source satellite data are not enough. You know, we don't have like very high resolution that allow us to see like the 1 meter or like 2 meters. So we don't see really sometimes the people who are in need of help. But if like those people on social media, they send a call for help, and then because you are monitoring the media, the social media using AI, then you will be able, using the satellite and the media to geolocate that person and send a team, for example, to save that person or like the family concern. And that's something before you needed like one person to look at the drone data, one person to look at different satellite data, like many persons to look at the social media and so on. So we didn't have an automated system that can capture all of these, put them together, what we call the data fusion, and be able to save that person in like in few seconds. And that's what makes the huge difference.
0: So basically, it's because it's all at our fingertips.
1: Yeah.
0: And my question is, because a lot of times they teach us that AI gets it wrong. How do you ensure that it gets it right?
1: Your model, so your AI model, is trained beforehand. You don't wait until the, let's say, the flood happens to start training your model. So basically, you train your model a long time before, and you train it in on several places. Because what we didn't say, and we should mention to be more accurate, like, if you train your model for a country in Africa, it doesn't mean your model will work specifically in the US or Europe or in China, right? So you need to train your model in order that it works in different cities, but also in different countries and different continents. And that's why we usually try to encourage the training and the capacity building in the countries concerned.

0: you go and talk to the indigenous people that lived in that country or that city for many years, they will give you an information that these trees, basically, they were not built like this. And they have this knowledge from their grandparents. And if they give us this kind of information, we will be able to insert that information in our model and basically improve our model. And that's how you prevent next time a wildfire from happening. So including the local people in everything we do is a very important part in what we do. Because without their local knowledge, we won't be able to solve the problem alone. Even if we have AI and even if we have the satellite remote sensing, the local knowledge is like an important key part of what we do.
1: I love that. I love that you're going to where the people are, because these are the communities that are being impacted by whatever, the flood, the wildfire, the blizzard, whatever the case may be, the drought, whatever kind of natural disaster is coming their way. I love that that's how you're really taking things into consideration. And a key point of your research is working with these indigenous communities also, which I think is kind of great.
0: Yeah, definitely. I mean, for us, a complete study, a real model that we define as a model, this model is not accurate unless we include within this model the local knowledge. It doesn't matter, who are these people? We always need their local knowledge because they know their cities and their communities and their areas much better than us. Even if we are scientists and we know a lot, but if you neglect the local knowledge, it means your model won't be accurate. And the best accuracy is to learn from the people who lives there, who knows their areas. And I can give you many examples. If you don't include the local knowledge in your model, the model will basically fail, and it can fail miserably sometimes. So this knowledge is really, so if I know that someone built a model, and in this model, the first question I will ask him, have you been on the ground? Did you ask the local people what they are suffering from, what they are their problem, if they have a knowledge on how to fix their problem, and this is not included in your model, then I'm sorry, I cannot trust your model.
1: And I'm curious, with the responses you're getting from people like on the street, like in the communities, how does that kind of differ from what the responses you're seeing in the open source data that comes up in the AI search?
0: For us, when you ask the question, why you ask the question, because as I said, we already know without their local knowledge, we won't be able to improve our models. And I can tell you, I can give you an example. We did this study in one country in Africa, and then we organized like a training on our codes and algorithms. And basically, we left the algorithm and the codes with those professionals. And after a while, we discovered they improved actually our models. They sent back the models to us, where they managed to improve the model based on the things they have lived and they experienced, and which we had no clue that these kind of things may improve our model. But actually, so the accuracy of our model moved from like 76% to almost 97%. And that's the difference when you include the local knowledge. I'm not sure if I answered your question, but please feel free to follow up.
1: You did. So one from 76 to 97, you said?
0: Yes.
1: That's a big jump.
0: Yeah, indeed. And this like almost 30% of improvement, 20% in this case, 21% it was, if I still recall. It's very important because, again, imagine you are the local politician, and then you want to decide, do I evacuate or not? Let's say that you have a flood coming or tsunami coming. So what do you want to do? Do you tell the people evacuate or just stay? And then at the end, I don't want to be the politician here because it will fall on your head. It's your responsibility. Although everything you are telling the people is based on the model that was created by a scientist and the local communities. but it's still your responsibility. So, of course, if the model is 96 or 97% telling

0: you that evacuate, that's much better than a model that tells you 76% evacuate.
1: I'm curious, how long have you been doing this research, and how was it kind of whose idea was it to bring the two worlds together?
0: This is a UN idea. It's not like my own idea. So this idea is applied everywhere within a UN system, and some also NGOs and international organization, but also some private companies. So of course academia. And this has been ongoing now for many years. It's not something new. But I can tell you before joining the UN. And that's also what makes your life a bit different. Before joining the UN, we are a scientist, we sit behind our office and our desk, and then we create models. But when we create models, let's say, for the physicists, for the space agencies, for academia, for a research institute, but we don't build this for the people. The difference when you join the UN is you care much more about saving the life of the people. And of course, you learn when you build these models that without, again, the knowledge of these people, your model is wrong.
1: And I'm also curious, because this is a global initiative and we're on a global show, it airs in South Africa, it airs across the United States, even airs in Ireland. How would you say the African continent and North America, how would you say they differ in regards to the approaches with the AI and the remote sensing when it comes to, obviously, the climate has a big difference. How would you say it differs?
0: Yeah, look, let me say one thing. In terms of people, I think you have smart people everywhere, and I don't see a difference. I have been in both part in the global north, but also in the global south. And I sat down with many people. They are eager to learn. They discovered many, many, many things. They improved lots of models. They created models. So everyone they are really good in what they are doing. Maybe the only difference is like when it comes to AI or like the data, the remote sensing data, eventually you can tell that the global north, maybe they have more data, they have more eventually money to work or develop AI tools. And that's something like you don't have in the global south. But let me tell you one thing, because being an expert in AI, I can tell you the following. Today, we don't need, not each one of us needs to build a chat GPT or a DeepSeek or a large language model. We don't need that, because in science and to save the life of the people, as I mentioned before, you need to use the tiny machine learning, or like let's call it the small AI. And with the small AI, it's sufficient to save the life of the people. You don't need like in a very small computer that runs and works. You are able also to use that to help the people. So, in what we do, because we don't need, as I said, the ChatGPT and all of these tools, we can easily work with everyone. It doesn't matter where they are.
1: Now, in regard to funding for something that might not, like the Global South, who might not have as much money as the Global North, does the UN help provide funding so that everybody can be on an equal playing field? How does that work?
0: Well, I mean, look. The way at least the UN works, so UN eventually sometimes we have the funding and sometimes we receive the funding. And in both cases, whenever we have the funding, we usually work with the Global South much more because they are probably maybe much more in need, but also because that's the UNU, like talking about UNU EHS, that's our mandate, working more with the Global South. And because that's our mandate, we try to take projects and we have the funds for this project, and it's more implied for places in the Global South. I can give you just examples, like we worked in Latin America, in Africa, in different countries, but also in Asia. And so the idea is always depending, sometimes we go, we run the study, and or sometimes we go to organize training and transfer the knowledge back and forth between us and like an African country, or like us and a country in Central or South America, and so on.
1: And so I'm now also curious, how does it differ the way that you program with algorithms for something that has more winter conditions or something that has more spring and drought and things of that nature, wildfires, the cold climates versus the warm climates? How do you kind of differ in the models for that? Or is there no difference? Is it just like the difference of what the people are saying?
0: No, definitely there's a difference because, like, eventually you need to understand that for every type of disaster, you have a different code and a different model. Why is that? It's not because, we love to create models, no, but because each disaster comes with the different parameters that have impact on that disaster. Take Let's say if I take the drought as an example, the drought depends like on many factors like soil moisture, precipitation or rainfall. It also depends, on the temperature and so on. So some of these factors have like straight impact on the drought, but also sometimes you have the local factors, so what's happening in that country or in that city that you have to, and those factors, they change from one disaster to another. So it's not always the same, although sometimes you have like connection between one disaster and another disaster, and that can happen. Take, for example, the drought and the wildfires or the drought and the heat waves, but still, whenever you have, we try to treat a different type of disaster with a different model.
1: Just a reminder to the listening audience, you are tuned in to One Road Community Radio right now. Our guest is Dr. David Dow, and he is from the Institute of Environment and Human Security at United Nations University, the research arm of the UN. He leads their AI and remote sensing team, and you are listening to our program all across the One Road Community Radio Network, and we are so glad you're here. Now, Dr. David, I'm curious because we've spoken about different environments and dealing with things. How does the term climate change impact how you do this research for people? Because we've seen drought, we've seen wildfire, we've seen blizzards, we've seen all of this time and time again. How would you say this new dialogue about climate change has changed the way you do your research?
0: Look, this, I would say climate change is not something new. It has been around for several decades. And right now, maybe probably the first time we started hearing, let's say, about climate change goes back to the 60s or the 70s of last century. So climate change has been happening, and this is due to many factors. It could be like it's due to human factors, it's due also to industrial factors. It's also due to that the fact that we were, let's say, maybe 2 or 3 billion, and now we are 6, 7 billion or more. So all of these have impacts because you are increasing, let's say, I don't know, everything like industrial, the number of crops, the number of livestock, and so on. So eventually, you are changing the planet in one way or like several ways. And at the end, this will have impact on the climate because like increasing the temperature, this will have an effect on everyone, not just the people, but also imagine like the livestock, the crops, all of those are affected by any increase in the temperature, even if it's like 0.1 degree.
1: How would you say, because you're right, climate change in theory is not a new thing, but I feel like the dialogue has changed about it and the research has changed with it within recent years. So how would you say all that new research has changed the way that the AI algorithms take shape, how you address questions when talking to folks on the street? How does it impact the work you're doing, this new dialogue?
0: Clearly, climate change eventually. So, we have today a positive thing that's coming from AI from one side, but also maybe a negative aspect of AI on climate change. But let me focus more on the positive side. So, the fact that in the past, climate change is very complicated because in understanding climate means understanding several parameters. And these parameters, they all exist within this climate. So it could be, for example, atmospheric parameters. Like it could be the clouds or like the physics particles, like the aerosols, like their size, their shape. It could be also what's happening, within the fact that ice are melting in the Arctic or in the Antarctic. So there are many reasons why this climate change is happening, not to mention, all the CO2 emissions and so on. So, it will take me maybe, 1, 2 days or 3 days to talk about all the reasons behind why the climate change is happening. But I want to focus on something. So the role that AI is playing today. In the past, we couldn't, as I mentioned earlier, so to be able to understand like why climate change is happening, you need to understand several parameters, what's happening with each one of these parameters, and how each one of these parameters has an impact on the other parameter or and on 10 other different parameters. And AI arrived to allow us, like maybe to put instead of just two or three parameters together, now we can put 400 or like 1,000 parameters together and try to understand how, which ones are the most important and which ones are having much more impact on the climate than the others. And on the top of that, we can do it much faster than before. So I'll give you an example. Take the weather prediction, right? In the past, when you wanted to do the weather prediction, you needed to run the physics model for maybe several weeks or a month to be able to do some kind of prediction. Today, with AI, you can do the prediction in 1 day. And that's a huge difference. And that's what AI, is changing positively our world.
1: I'm curious also because it says that something, just to talk about the environment, you see a lot of things where it's like AI will have a negative effect on the environment itself, but you prioritize using ethical and sustainable AI in all the work that you're doing. How do you manage to accomplish that? I'm just curious.
0: Okay, so we are coming back to the, let's say, the negative effect of AI on climate and environment. And I'll tell you for us, like, what's the difference? First, we are not using big AI, so we are using small AI. And why this is different? Because with small AI, you don't need like huge amount of data sets, and we don't need data centers. So we don't use the water to keep our servers cold, and so we don't produce lots of CO2s compared to big AI data or like big AI models. And also, we are not using lots of mining to do what we need to do. And all of these that I mentioned, each one of them, they have a bigger impact on the climate, like a negative one. So if you are using big AI, take all these large language models, just to train them, you need to produce huge, huge amount of CO2s, so emission of CO2. You need to use lots of water to be able to cool these data centers. And every time you train your model, so you keep on using, and then you have a big problem today that the people are not talking about. Because if you have one large language model, like let's say we have just ChatGPT, that's not maybe a huge problem. But when you start having large language models everywhere, and today we have more than probably 1,000 different large language model, then and each one of them needs like a huge amount of electricity. So how much electricity do we have globally? And ask yourself a very important question. All the electricity we have globally is not actually sufficient to run all these models anymore. And what do you do? So we are producing electricity, so we run the models while many other peoples in the world, they don't even have electricity. So how is that fair? Not to mention that's very bad and it's not sustainable. So at some point, what do you do? So you go back to produce electricity using, I don't know, carbon. So is that a solution? I don't think so. And so we need to be careful about what we are doing. It's also the question of water, like the consumption of water that we are doing. I know that some of the companies and the firms are moving the data center to areas and region where it's cold. So, they reduce the amount of water they are using for these data towers and data centers. But that's not enough. We are seeing an explosion of creation of data centers. And so that's really bad the environment. Not to mention, these large language models, how much they are emitting in terms of CO2. And that's like really bad for the environment. And it's not sustainable, at least not today. I'm not saying it won't be sustainable in the future, but currently it's not sustainable.
1: I'm now going to ask, as we try to use AI into our implement into our own lives, jobs, personal lives, whatever the case may be, how do we use it in a sustainable way and an ethical way to ensure that our environment is preserved? And because I know we already have looming threats that you're using AI to help us combat, so how do we use it in an ethical and sustainable way?
0: Look, ethically, it's like everything in this world. So, using any tool you have is like you need also to remember you cannot use that tool to harm the others, but also like to, invade the privacy of the others. And whenever you use a tool, make sure what the tool is producing is something you can trust. And so always double check what the tool is telling you. Don't take what the tool is telling you like blindly as being the real truth, because there's a huge difference between what's true and what's accurate. Because these models are trained to always give you an answer. And when they give you an answer, it doesn't mean they are right. They are trained to give you an example. So it doesn't matter what question you ask, they will always give you an answer. But their answer can be wrong. And so you are the human, you are the smart person, and you need to double check that information to make sure that what the machine is telling you 80% is accurate can still be wrong. Even if they tell you 99% is accurate, sometimes the 99% can be wrong. And this is on you as a human being to double check the information before you go and, like, I don't know, spread the information.
1: Like you do with your sourcing. Like
0: Yes,
1: you do with the
0: definitely.
1: sourcing.
0: I mean, always look, I understand that ChatGPT and DeepSeek and all these large language models are like super helpful, and no one is denying that. And I'll tell you what, in the past, you can consider to be lucky if you have a personal assistant. But today, like those large language models, it's like, you have hired 100 assistants, and then you can ask them any question, and then probably they will give you a very good answer. But what if they give you the wrong answer? It's about you. So I'll give you an example, a very good example, so you understand what's the difference between truth and what's accurate. Let's say, I go to ChatGPT and I ask them, what's the name of the grandma of the scientist Dr. David Dow, right? If ChatGPT is trained on data, right? If ChatGPT cannot find my grandma, so it will work by accuracy. So the way it will analyze things, it will say, okay, I didn't find the name of that person. And so the accuracy will tell him the best answer is to say that this person is not the grandma, but is like the mom, the mother, or like the wife, right? And then basically it will answer you, telling you this person is the wife of Dr. David Dow. But then if you don't double check it, you will take it for truth. Although, ChatGPT gave you an answer based on 99% of accuracy that the grandma, because he couldn't find the grandma, it told you this person is like the wife of David, right? But then the truth is not there. That's wrong. Although the accuracy is 99%, it's not true. And so that's why, as human being, we need to be careful. Because also sometimes, ChatGPT maybe works for in one area, it doesn't work on another area. Even I'll tell you another example. Some of these large language models, depending on which country created the model, if you ask them, for example, a political question or like a question on climate change, maybe those tools will give you the answer based on the countries where this tool was created, and it won't give you the truth. So it's up to you to go and search for the truth and double check the information that is provided.
1: And as we're looking to wrap up here, what would you say are some things about climate change and AI and remote sensing and all the work you've been doing that you really want people to get a handle on after listening to our interview?
0: Look, I see. I mean, if you are asking me about the future, I'm sure AI will become sustainable. And today, in our new world, you cannot live without AI and without remote sensing. Because remote sensing is like your eyes everywhere. It allows you to see what's happening all over the globe. And if you want to save lives, you need the remote sensing and satellite data. But the satellite data alone won't do the job, so you need AI. The synergy between AI and remote sensing to improve your knowledge and help really the people. And so that's the future. That's the way how I see things. And I can tell you, like in some countries in Africa, we created tools that allow the farmer just to take a picture and see if the crops are sick or not, if the crops they need water or not. And this picture, trained on a model that runs locally, can in few seconds tell the farmer what the farmer needs to do. Let's say, for example, give this amount of water to your crop. So like this also, you save lots of water that aren't unnecessary. And like this, you are helping the people, but you are helping the climate as well. And that's the way forward. So what I'm trying to say with AI and remote sensing, just by observing these images and training the models, you are able to do miracles that in the past were not possible. So,
1: If you could share very briefly before we do go, Dr. David, some success stories that you've seen with the work that you've been doing that could leave our audience with a bit of hope that we are on the right track and we do have the technology to kind of combat the challenges of today with the environment.
0: as I mentioned, there are lots of success stories. The most important one for me are really focused on when we create a model here, we take this model, we go sit down with the local people, we learn from them, we incorporate their knowledge in our model to improve our model, but also we are using AI and remote sensing to replace like many people, because a farmer needs to take the decision sometimes right away. And instead of waiting until the scientist and the expert in biology and the expert in the images and the expert in the model arrive there for him to take a decision, now with AI, you can do all of these things like one in one go and few seconds. And so basically, you are replacing all or gathering all these people together in one thing that's combining AI and remote sensing. And of course, again, incorporating the local knowledge in everything we do. And that's the future. And I'm sure the future will be bright if all as a human being we come together.
1: And if there's one kind of message that you want to leave everybody with, what would it be after our conversation today?
0: Well, the best message is like we should work all together. So academia, UN institutions, local communities, we need to incorporate the knowledge of everyone, scientists like private firms, indigenous people, in everything we do. Because the only ways to go forward is like if we put all the efforts and we gather all the information that each one of us have in order to improve our societies and our planet.
1: We're all in this together. And that's kind of something you touched on the whole time. Even though you're in academia, you said, and a big time researcher at the UN, you couldn't do what you did without the voices of the local people telling you their stories. So we're kind of all in this together. And there are no small parts, as they say.
0: Yeah, I fully agree. And I'm happy we are incorporating all this knowledge together and sitting down with everyone. We cannot anymore imagine that, we can do a good job without sitting with everyone. And it doesn't matter where they come from or who they are. That's the way forward. You need to listen to everyone.
1: And that's the power of the show. It's the One World Show. We're one people. We connect through these FM stations. And we thank you so much for sharing your story of our world today on the One World Community Radio Show. Dr. David Dow, thank you so much for coming on. If people want to find out more about you, want to find out more about the work that you do, United Nations University, Institute for Human Security and the Environment, where can they turn to?
0: Well, I mean, they are welcome. They can always find us at Google UNU EHS or United Nations University Institute of Environment and Human Security, and they can, easily find us. And on the website, you can find any expert within the UN by Googling, going to experts on the website, and you can find all our researchers.
1: And that is how we found you. And so thank you very much for sharing your knowledge with the One World audience today. Dr. David Dow, thank you so much for coming on our show.
0: Thanks a lot, Ricky. It was a pleasure.
1: Thank you very much. 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
5: 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I'm Bill Bernadoni.
6: And I'm Steve Herman. This week's a little different. 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
5: On July 21st, we brought the show to the National Press Club in Washington, D.C. for a special conversation on the First Amendment, hosted in their First Amendment room, the Free Press on Trial.
6: We heard first from Catherine Herridge, the investigative journalist currently facing an $800 a day contempt fine for refusing to name a confidential source. Then a panel of veteran reporters and First Amendment lawyers dug into her fight, a pre-dawn FBI search of a Washington Post reporter's home, and subpoenas served on New York Times reporters and subsequently retracted, and what it all means for the future of a free press.
5: We'll stay out of the way and let them make the case. Here's that conversation, edited for time, recorded live at the National Press Club.
7: Welcome to the National Press Club, the place where news happens. I am Mark Scheff Jr., the 119th club president and the financial services reporter at CQ Roll Call. It is a pleasure this afternoon to host this conversation on the First Amendment. As our country celebrates its 250th birthday, this is a critical moment to assess where we are on freedom of the press and the public's right to know. The club is pleased to welcome today America at 250 Due Diligence and its hosts, former Voice of America White House Bureau Chief Steve Herman, and nationally syndicated radio host Bill Bernadoni. Stephen Bill created the radio program as a nonprofit, nonpartisan, independent, weekly, limited-run show to reach across the political divide and put into context key contemporary constitutional issues through discussion with only two restrictions: no hot takes and no name calling. The program relies on grassroots donations and the institutional backing of the Jordan Center for Journalism Advocacy and Innovation at the University of Mississippi, where Steve is the executive director. The center is at the university's School of Journalism and New Media. Stephen Bill will explore current First Amendment challenges with journalism and legal experts Tony Losi, Laura Hanman, and Eric Hageman, whom they will introduce more fully in a moment. And I'd be remiss if I didn't mention why it's so important to me personally that we host this conversation here at the National Press Club. The club is a vocal and consistent advocate for press freedom, one of the five freedoms protected by the First Amendment. We do this not because journalists are more special than others, but because press freedom ensures that each American has the free and unfettered flow of information that helps to inform, educate, and empower them to participate in the world around them. We do this work primarily through our nonprofit affiliate, the National Press Club Journalism Institute. If you are interested in getting involved or even donating, please look for the QR codes we have just outside this room. And now, here's Bill to introduce Catherine Herridge.
5: Catherine Herridge is an Emmy Award-winning veteran investigative correspondent who has covered national security and intelligence for ABC, Fox, and CBS. In February of 2024, Herridge was held in civil contempt by a U.S. federal court for refusing to disclose her confidential sources for a series of national security reports on Fox News in 2017. Later this summer, Herridge and her legal team will ask the Supreme Court to consider her First Amendment case, which has significant implications for journalists across the United States. On July 2nd, the court denied Herridge's application to halt the $800 a day in court fines. Today, Herridge works as an independent journalist on X, YouTube, and through her newsletter. She has reported from Afghanistan, Iraq, Qatar, Israel, Northern Ireland, Russia, and the former Yugoslavia. A graduate of Harvard and the Columbia School of Journalism, she founded a national security reporting scholarship at Columbia. Catherine Herridge.
8: The National Press Club, the Reporters Committee, the Society of Professional Journalists, the Freedom of the Press Foundation, the Coalition for Women in Journalism, the Knight First Amendment Institute, the Columbia Journalism School, and Fox News, thank you for your support. This case is much bigger than a single reporter and a single story and a single news outlet. It's about safeguarding the fundamental principle of investigative journalism, the credible promise of confidentiality we make to our sources. My current situation stems from a Privacy Act lawsuit in which I am only a witness. In 2017, I did a series of reports for Fox News that presented information about an investigation into the plaintiff in the current case, Yanping Chen. She had founded and was running a university that catered to U.S. military personnel and received U.S. taxpayer funding through a tuition assistance program run by the Defense Department. In a separate 2018 decision, the Defense Department revoked her government funding and publicly announced it was doing so on national security grounds. Importantly, this is not a defamation case, claiming that my reporting was not accurate. Instead, the plaintiff is seeking my reporting sources as part of a Privacy Act lawsuit against four federal agencies. The plaintiff is trying to recover as Privacy Act damages the taxpayer funding that the Defense Department deliberately cut off on national security grounds. In 2024, when I was held in contempt, our teenage son asked me whether we would lose our house and savings and I would go to jail. I wanted to tell him that in the United States, where we claim to value a free press and the First Amendment, such an outcome was impossible, but I could not offer that assurance. At a time when many corporate media outlets choose to settle or pressure journalists to surrender their notes, I want to acknowledge that Fox News has continued to stand behind me and fully support the First Amendment and investigative journalism by paying my attorney's fees, even though I left the network 7 years ago. Our legal team looks forward to presenting our petition for cert to the Supreme Court. We believe the critical First Amendment issues in this case merit the court's review. It should concern every journalist and every American who values a free press that vital First Amendment rights are being decided in a case where the courts have kept important evidence secret from the public by keeping the documents under seal. I have never seen this evidence, but court records confirm it includes the Defense Department's decision to terminate the plaintiff's federal funding on national security grounds. The public deserves to know whether the damages the plaintiff seeks under the Privacy Act resulted from my reporting, as the plaintiff claims, or from that separate national security decision by the Defense Department. Serious journalists everywhere should demand the release of this sealed evidence so the public can fully understand what is truly at stake when courts impose fines and order reporters to reveal their sources. On Monday, I wrote my first check to the U.S. District Court for the $800 daily contempt fine. The plaintiff is now asking the court to increase the fines to $5,000 daily and bar third-party reimbursement for the fines. This is designed to break the journalist mentally, emotionally, and financially. While it's been a challenging time for me and my family who are here today, I remain committed to safeguarding the principles of investigative journalism and a free press. Thank you.
6: Thank you, Catherine, for agreeing to speak here today in the middle of a very important and sensitive case. Thank you, Mark, for inviting us to bring our radio show to the National Press Club. And most appropriately, in case those in the room didn't notice, we are in the club's First Amendment room. Our first panelist is Toni Losi. She spent 25 years as a reporter for some of the nation's biggest news organizations. She specialized in coverage of federal, state, and local law enforcement, the federal trial and appellate courts, and the U.S. Supreme Court. She began her career at the Pittsburgh Press, where she covered organized labor and federal courts. She also worked for the Philadelphia Daily News, Boston Globe, Washington Post, U.S. News and World Report, USA Today, and the Associated Press. She left daily journalism in 2006 to pursue a master's degree in the studies of law at the University of Pittsburgh School of Law. In 2008, she joined the faculty of Washington and Lee's University Department of Journalism. And she's teaching journalism skills courses. She also offers courses on covering the courts. In 2008, a federal judge in Washington held her in contempt of court for refusing to reveal the identities of confidential sources who provided information for stories she wrote for USA Today about the FBI's flawed investigation into the deadly 2001 anthrax attack. Toni, welcome. And I imagine that you listening to Catherine was either deja vu or PTSD.
9: No, it was deja vu. I mean, it's the same. It's the same playbook. It's the same misuse of the Federal Privacy Act. It's an end around defamation. It's a way to cash in and shake down news organizations. That's what it is, plain and simple. And, you know, Catherine is not being sued. I was not being sued. They were suing the federal government and they wanted money. And they go after the reporters who work for the news organizations that they think have the deepest pockets. And back then, when mine happened, USA Today was the largest circulation newspaper in the country. And Gannett owned a whole bunch of newspapers and TV stations around the country. And so that's why there was a target on my back. And Catherine was working for Fox, and that's why she has a target on her back, because they're seeing money. And civil lawsuits are about money, nothing else, money.
5: Let's bring Laura into the conversation. Laura Handman, representing content publishers, U.S. and foreign, digital, print, and broadcast in for-profit and nonprofit. Laura Handman's a partner at Davis Wright Tremaine, draws upon her four decades of experience helping her clients bring to light newsworthy information and then defending them from complaint through appeal. Along the way, Laura has established many of the key precedents that have strengthened the protection for content, winning the first U.S. decisions to refuse to enforce foreign libel judgments, leading to the passage of the Speech Act, establishing the standard in New York for libel by implication, establishing a heightened standard before the government can access records of a customer's expressive content purchases, establishing that internet rankings are opinion, defeating use of RICO in libel suits against advocacy groups, and securing for satire protection from libel and right of publicity claims. Laura's on the executive committee of the Reporters Committee for Freedom of the Press. Laura, welcome.
10: Thank you very much.
11: Laura, there's a lot going on right now, and I'm sure you're very busy. We have the DOJ case, Department of Justice case against the New York Times. There is a Washington Post reporter who has had her devices seized. And, of course, Catherine's case, and there are a few others. Which of these, or maybe another one, that worries you the most right now?
10: Well, I mean, the one that is the most extreme was when the government knocked on Hannah Nathanson's door at 6:05 a.m. with a search warrant. And seized, she was a Washington Post reporter, and seized all her devices, everything, including her watch. And even though it was an investigation into a leak of allegedly classified information, but they knew already, the government already knew who the leaker was. So they had no reason to do a search warrant and seize everything. At worst, they could have done a subpoena and asked for all the documents or information related to the person that they already had, arrested. So it was huge. And there even is a law, the Privacy Protection Act, that tells the government they can't do a search warrant on reporters unless they think the reporter is a suspect and has violated the law. And as the FBI came in and was searching her home, they kept saying, "You're not the target. You're not the target." So that wasn't the case. And what was unbelievable is that the government lawyers who sought the search warrant didn't tell the judge about the Privacy Protection Act. And when he found out about it after he had issued the search warrant, he was furious, as you can imagine, because honestly, the government usually enjoys a presumption of regularity, meaning they usually judges defer to the government thinking they know what they're doing. I was an assistant U.S. attorney, and I very much benefited for that deference, but it's gone out the window, as many judges have said, and this one said it. And he is now going through, the judge is now going through all her devices to see, to find the little shreds that relate to this one person. Now, she did, unfortunately, write a story about how she was the government employee whisperer and people had come to her. But that, doesn't mean that they should you know, do a search warrant and not tell the judge. And the judge said, if we let the government wanted to be the one to go through all her devices. And the judge said that would be allowing the government fox to be in the Washington Post hen house. And he rejected that. So he's been going through it. That one really scared me because it was so wrong. But there's so many others. As you know, Catherine's case is another good example. I mean, there are, unfortunately, we did have almost a federal shield law that was called the Press Act, and it had been passed unanimously by the House. And then Trump was elected in 2024, and they shoved it and said no. The Senate did, and they never passed it. So while every state has a reporter's privilege protection, so if you, this were to be a state claim, a state civil lawsuit, you'd have to meet all the standards of the state shield law. Usually requires you to show this is the absolute essential critical evidence that it's not available in other places, that you've exhausted all the other possibilities. That kind of showing is not made in the federal, when it's the feds who are doing it. Hopefully, and of course, as you know, just in the last 2 weeks, the New York Times has had reporters have subpoenas come, the government sent people to their homes and served the subpoenas, and including a journalist who, interestingly, was the journalist who brought the challenge to the Pentagon press pass situation and said that that violated the First Amendment. And they've won so far on that, but they went after that reporter in specific, with this search warrant related to the fact that Trump didn't take his plane from Qatar over to from leaving Turkey because of concerns about security. And honestly, you don't need a leaker to tell you that the president would not have given up using that plane for any reason other than something really dramatically like security. And that's going on right now. And as you may have heard, the government also sought the records of, you know, the phone and other suppliers like that, the phone companies, and even asked for one of the reporter's mother's phone information. Not clear if that was just a mistake or why they thought the mom would have anything.
11: We're going to be watching that very carefully, obviously. I also want to bring into our discussion Eric Hageman, who is a partner at Claire Locke LLP, which represented a certain voting machine company in its suit against Fox News. Eric manages public-facing crises and represents individuals, corporations, nonprofit, and religious institutions in defamation litigation. He has litigated in state and federal trial and appellate courts across the country and has authored merits and amicus briefs in the U.S. Supreme Court and the Federal Court of Appeals. Before joining Claire Locke, Eric practiced appellate law here in Washington, D.C., in the offices of two multinational firms. Eric, the other night we watched the president give a speech which touched on voting and elections. And it was observed by many in and out of the media that Fox News mostly ignored that afterwards. Does your firm get credit for that?
12: Well, I certainly don't get any credit for it because the settlement happened a few months before I joined the firm. It was the advertisement that drew me into the firm, so I'll take credit for that aspect of it. I think the Dominion case is a good example of why the current defamation doctrine is, I think, somewhat dated. and is better adapted to a responsible legacy media than it is to people who are, you know, eager for clicks and who are out there to sort of spark outrage for its own sake. And I think the Dominion case is important because it has to be close to the absolute zenith of how much harm can be done when you have an irresponsible media actor or actors who are, you know, using the protections that they have doctrinally under defamation law to try to get away with something. And I'm glad that they didn't.
11: Anything you're looking out for right now that, that you see as a very significant developing case that we should know about?
12: I would hope that at some point, and I know this will be a, an unpopular thing to say in this room, I would hope that at some point soon the Supreme Court will reconsider Sullivan versus New York Times. I think it was clear, and it was sort of funny when I was thinking about what I would say tonight. It's an event on the First Amendment, and of course, on my view as a plaintiff side defamation lawyer, the First Amendment doesn't really have anything to say about defamation. There is only one thing doctrinally that I deal with on a day-to-day basis that has been constitutionalized by the Supreme Court, and that's the actual malice standard. But I don't think the actual malice standard has a basis in the Constitution. So in terms of what I'm looking for in doctrinal developments, it would be an opportunity cleanly to overrule Sullivan.
5: Can you explain a little bit in depth what that case is what that case is about for folks?
12: Yeah, so Sullivan is a 1976 case, and its practical import today is that there is under some circumstances there is a heightened standard that a plaintiff in a defamation case, it doesn't just apply to defamation cases, but it's mostly defamation cases. There is a heightened standard that a plaintiff must show in order to recover in defamation action. And what that ordinarily entails is a showing that a reporter or an outlet, and by the way, it doesn't have to be a media figure. I mean, a lot of the people that we go up against are not involved in the media. But you essentially have to demonstrate in order to recover for defamation that the person you're suing knew or should reasonably have known that what they said or what they wrote was false. It's difficult for me to see certainly a textual hook for that requirement, which is treated as part of it, is treated as part of the First Amendment. I certainly don't see a historical one for it either. I think there would be some, and I'll say something just to suck up to Laura for a second. I think if embedded in state anti-SLAPP laws or in other state legislation, we saw something similar, and it was a product of Democratic debate, I would have less of an aversion to it. The problem when you constitutionalize something, when the United States Supreme Court construes something in the Constitution to mean something that it doesn't, is that we, the people, do not have any recourse to that. We just have to keep filing lawsuits over and over again. And so I mean, another way of saying the same thing, if I would like to see Sullivan overturned, is I would like to see that issue return to the Democratic sphere.
5: Laura, I can see you trying to jump out of your seat here. What do you have a response, I'm sure?
10: Well, first of all, the good news from my point of view is that I don't think the Supreme Court's going to do that anytime soon. They just in 2023 more or less embraced it in a different context, and context of when threats are actionable. I'm proud to say that I did a case for Bloomberg News. They were reporting on a case that where someone had filed a petition for mandamus in the Supreme Court. And the guy who filed it is a guy whose father refused to pay taxes and was arrested and being picked up by the U.S. Marshals, and his son shot and killed two U.S. Marshals. And he is the one that was bringing defamation suit against Bloomberg for having reported inaccurately that the judge who gave the sentence is the one that said he justified the murders on political and ideological grounds, and in fact it was the U.S. attorney. And that survived all the way through motions, various motions. Anyway, it went up to the D.C. Circuit. And at the time, Justice Kavanaugh was a judge on the D.C. Circuit. And he reversed the lower courts that had denied dismissal and did a full-throated embrace of the actual malice standard and why it's so important to get rid of these cases early, because it can so chill speech on matters of public interest and debate. So I feel like the Supreme Court is in good hands and on this issue, and they just recently, this maybe a month ago, denied a petition for certiorari brought by Professor Alan Dershowitz in a case that he had

0: so strong, but there's so many others who figure in our world and where the news reporting is important. So I feel very strongly that that will remain.
1: Eric brought up anti-SLAPP laws, and for those who don't know, this has nothing to do with physical violence, SLA.
2: Not usually.
1: Okay. Who wants to explain briefly why, what are the SLAPP laws and why are they so controversial right now?
2: I took actual malice, so this is...
0: I'm happy to defend the SLAPP laws. And growing number of states, I think we might be up to 38 or so, have adopted... These are laws that when a plaintiff, someone who brings a defamation claim, trying about a matter of public interest and trying to get huge damages, they bring the lawsuit, and the court now will say, okay, you have to show you have a substantial basis for that lawsuit, or else we're going to dismiss it. And then they say, well, and you didn't show that, so now you need to pay the attorney's fees of the defendant, the person that you brought that against. And the person or party could be an advocacy group, it could be a news organization, it could be any number of folks who are raising issues of matters of public concern and interest. And the fees can be large, you know, and in the U.S. courts, we don't get our fees unless we have this law. But this law is designed to discourage people from bringing frivolous lawsuits against news matters of public concern.
3: Tony, let's bring you in here as someone who's practiced journalism for a long time, as someone who has been in a similar position to Catherine. What's your take on this conversation?
4: Well, I think that, you know, the way I did it was very different. And I did survive without, you know, ever giving up a source, without ever paying a dollar in fines, and without ever spending a day in jail. And I took a different approach. I ran my mouth. I did not shut up. And I did not listen to my lawyers who told me to do the no comment thing because I felt like that was I was being a hypocrite. I mean, I called people at home in the middle of the night and woke them up to get a comment out of them. I chased people on the street to get a comment out of them.
3: Take us back to this time when you found out that the what was it, $5,000 a day?
4: It started out $1,000 a day. $500 a day the first week, $1,000 a day the second week, and $5,000 a day the third week, I believe.
3: What was going through your mind as this was all happening?
4: Bring it on. Bring it on. I had to sit in a courtroom and listen to Judge Reggie Walton question my personal and professional integrity. And I walked out of there and I said, this is war. This is war. I am not going to stand and I'm not going to cower in a corner. I'm not going to do it. And I fought back. I talked to anybody and everybody who wanted to ask me questions about the case. I talked to high school kids who were writing papers for English class. Mm-hmm. I talked to reporters all over the world. I went and I spoke to high schools. I spoke to community groups, journalism groups, and I kept the heat on. And so I felt that, you know, that my strategy worked and it worked very well.
0: I proudly did an amicus brief, a friend of the court brief in support of Ms. Losi.
4: It was beautiful. I loved it. It was
0: and
4: great.
0: I have to say, though, you were a teacher by the time you were under this.
4: And, yes.
0: And your students wanted to do a bake sale to
4: couldn't.
0: Pay your cookies. And they couldn't, right?
4: But because Judge Walton, I believe, is probably one of the first, if not the first judge who tried to do this. That he ordered me to pay these fines. And if I, you know, if I didn't at the end of it, he was going to haul me back into court. And the threat was throw me in jail. But he added on to the fines, to that contempt order finding. He said that I could not take, any money from

0: anybody else, that it had to come out of my pocket. And I think he did say explicitly that he wanted to put pressure on me personally, which is what is happening with Catherine right now. And I do believe we appealed, you know, and I got Judge Walton refused to stay the fines, to pause the fines. And so we went to the D.C. Circuit and we got a 3-judge panel. And my 3-judge panel stayed the fines pending my appeal. And Justice Kavanaugh, who was then a judge on the D.C. Circuit, was a member of my panel. And I believe that just recently when Catherine tried to get the Supreme Court to stay her fines, that Justice Kavanaugh went on the record and said that he would have granted her request to stay the fines. He has experience in that area.
1: Could you outline the story that's behind you getting fined for real quick for folks who might not be as aware?
0: Well, in 2001, you know, within weeks of the 9/11 attacks, we started to hear about people dying of something called inhalation anthrax, which none of us had ever heard of. And it struck a chord with people throughout the United States because people get mail, and this came through the mail. And so it frightened people in a completely different way than the flying airplanes into buildings did. And so we were doing so much. I mean, we were working 6 days a week, you know, 10, 12 hours a day. It was crazy. And I was assigned to keep tabs on the FBI's investigation of the anthrax attack. And the FBI was in over its head. The FBI back then was full of accountants, not scientists. And they had no idea what to do. And they were flailing around. And what happened was that the Attorney General of the United States at that time was John Ashcroft. And he went on all the morning shows, all the TV morning shows, and he came up with this newfangled term called person of interest. Now, every podunk sheriff in America uses it. And what it is a smear tactic. And it also was to try to calm the American people down and say, hey, we're on it. We've got our suspect. We're on it. And so John Ashcroft identified Dr. Stephen Hatfill as a person of interest in the anthrax attacks that killed 5 people. And I said, what's a person of interest? And I had sources of mine calling me, and they were losing their minds. These are the FBI agents were absolutely losing their minds and were so angry with Ashcroft for doing that. And I searched the U.S. Attorney's Manual, which is their Bible, and I could not find this term anywhere because it doesn't exist. And it was just a tactic, and it smeared him, because you can be both a witness and a suspect and be a person of interest. And there's a big difference between being a witness and a suspect. Mm. But that's what this was about. It was about my following, the stories that I wrote about the investigation. And there were 2 camps in that investigation. One thought Hatfill did it. The other one didn't. Thought that they'd gotten tunnel vision way too soon and that they needed to keep looking.
2: Little historical context. 1798, President John Adams, our second president. The newspapers are writing a lot of nasty things about him. He didn't like it. He had a thinner skin than George Washington did in the second term. That was for sure. So Adams sends the Supreme Court justices around as sort of traveling circuit judges to throw publishers and editors in jail on charges of sedition. We currently have a president who's been fairly litigious, and probably, I think if you asked him, would say he'd like to throw some reporters in jail. Eric, if the president came to you and wanted to be a plaintiff, what advice would you give to him right now?
3: I would say it's a poor idea for the president of the United States to sue someone for defamation. I would also say that it's a poor idea for the president to throw reporters in jail.
2: Laura, how successful has the president been? You've been keeping track.
4: Well, since 2020, he's brought 16 lawsuits, or his company have sued the press for defamation primarily. And of that, I think he's gotten two settlements, as you know, ABC and CBS. He's dropped a couple suits, and some are ongoing, but I think seven have been dismissed. And it caused me to think, well, have other presidents brought defamation suits against the press, either while they were president or after they left? And when I looked, I could find only one. And it was Teddy Roosevelt, and it was after he had left office, and he sued a local paper about allegations of drinking, and he went got to a jury, and the jury awarded him 6 cents. And I don't know if
3: is that enough for a drink?
4: Back then, maybe.
1: We'll see. He did like to drink. He definitely did like to drink.
2: We'll see if Kash Patel has better luck against the Atlantic. We are taking questions from the audience in the room, so there should be a card on your seat, and we'll have someone pass those up to us, and in a couple of minutes, take questions from the audience.
1: Tony, any thoughts on the FCC and what's going on with Brendan Carr?
0: Not really, no. I mean, I think that it's just another example of where, you know, the Trump administration is trying to intimidate the media. I think that that is what's going on. I think that all of these cases are disturbing. I mean, they're all disturbing. And I think that if you continue to undermine the news media like he's doing, it's trickling down. It is having a huge impact on the distrust that people have in this country for all institutions, but for the press. Is concerning. It's very concerning. And he keeps beating that drum, you know, that the press is the enemy of the people, the enemy of the people. And people are going to forget where they heard it, but they're going to think it. And they are thinking it. And that is a big problem for us.
2: We also have some interesting cases involving government-funded press. The Voice of America, where I used to work, is one example. And Stars and Stripes, where the Department of Defense or Department of War, have you, wants to take direct control of it. These news organizations argue they, under the law and with the consent of Congress, had a certain level of autonomy. And those journalists are now using a First Amendment argument in their lawsuits. Laura, do they have a good case?
4: Well, Judge Lamberth, who is a federal district court judge in D.C., went way totally with the Voice of America employees, said they should be reinstated. The appellate court, the D.C. Circuit, stopped that while it's going forward. But he's been holding strong, as have so many of the other judges in the federal court in D.C., and I'm just so impressed with them. And the rule of law, as far as judges go, has been very strong. And I think, you know, that's a very good example of where, I mean, the Voice of America has been decimated.
2: And there's six out of the 48 language services on the air of very little programming, and much of it now sounding like administration press releases.
1: I think we're going to have some questions from the audience here.
2: Okay, I'll try to read people's handwriting. Question, who are the members of Congress most likely to press for some form of the SHIELD Act in the next Congress? Anybody want to take a crack at that?
4: That's easy. Congressman Raskin is extremely strong. He's also pressed, I should say, for a federal anti-SLAPP law. We were talking about the SLAPP law, and he pressed and introduced the federal law. Actually, a client of mine, a lawyer at Greenpeace, testified about lawsuits that have been brought against Greenpeace, and Then the next day, he introduced the bill, and it didn't get passed. He reintroduced it on a bipartisan basis. So I think between that and the federal SHIELD law, the PRESS Act, I think he would be the strongest. But, you know, partly thanks to Dominion, there is support from conservatives as well, because, you know, they see the what can happen when you have to fight back against big lawsuits. And so the conservative press has been very supportive of anti-SLAPP laws and, of course, also a federal SHIELD law to help reporters like Catherine and Tony if they get subpoenas from the government.
1: Here's another one. Every administration tries to stem the flow of leaks. How and has the Trump 2.0 administration been different? And do you think the changes, closing Pentagon press and so on and so forth, will last beyond the president?
0: I think they learned from their first term, and they're far more aggressive. They're far more organized in what they're doing. I think that the press has been weakened significantly by a lot of changes in the business, number one, social media. So it's wounded. And the fact that that the president can sue, CBS and ABC and walk away with settlements disturbs me. But, you know, these organizations are obviously making decisions that they don't want to fight him. And they're throwing money at him to make him go away. But he's not going away. He's not going away. It's only going to embolden him to continue to do this. And I think it's a dangerous time. I think it really is.
2: This is a good question. How can independent journalists who don't work for Bloomberg or the New York Times or other news organizations with lawyers and deep pockets stand up to the onslaught of lawfare from billionaires? Anybody looking for pro bono work?
4: Well, go ahead.
3: Yeah, I'll take that one. Tell the truth. And if you don't tell the truth, don't make it so obvious that you didn't know that it was the truth. I mean, this goes back to the anti-SLAPP issue. I think part of the reason that we're having issues with anti-SLAPP laws now is that the press is becoming so atomized. I think it's a good thing to have independent journalists, but the truth is, you still have to be responsible. It's incredibly difficult to succeed in a defamation lawsuit. It's even difficult to threaten one. I mean, I have clients who are orders of magnitude wealthier than I will ever be, who still don't have the wherewithal to file or prosecute a defamation lawsuit.
4: Well, and in terms of defending journalists, which is what we do some pro bono. In other words, without charging. But there are also organizations like the Reporters Committee for Freedom of the Press, which I'm proud to be on the executive committee of, which provides services and guidance and can provide lawyers as well. And there are other organizations in that same frame.
1: Here's one. How do you think Americans' perceptions of the speech impediment when I was little affects me with certain words, including that one, of America's media affected their beliefs in the idea that journalists are deserving of these protections?
0: Well, I think that it's sort of become, the wild, wild west out there. I mean, social media has put enormous pressure on journalists. It has. And unfortunately, I think there have been situations where, we have tried to, because these news organizations are trying to get eyeballs and people listening, and it is often difficult to do that with all the noise that's out there. I think we're in a very precarious position right now. And we don't know how this is going to shake out. There are some news organizations that are teetering, on the edge.
1: Quick follow-up to that. As someone who teaches the future journalists in this country, what are you seeing that what they want to do, are doing? How are they handling this and the want to be a journalist, but at the same time, understanding as you what you just described there?
0: I think they're as confused as the so-called adults are who are running these news organizations. Mm-hmm. The students that I have aren't sure, you know, where is the business going? And what are the standards? Because sometimes they shift. And that is where, you know, when that happens is that, you know, that journalists, you know, get, you know, they incur the wrath of the public when they do that kind of thing. But I think that students, you know, they're still trying to feel it out. There are some that really, really want to do it. That have that desire, you know, have that drive. And then there are other students who are just really unsure and wind up going to law school.
2: A lot of journalists go to law school. I hear the money's better. We have an audience member who says, I don't understand how a judge can violate the right of free association by prohibiting people financially contributing to Catherine's case, and also similar what happened to Tony, exactly what happened to Tony. Any of the lawyers want to take a crack at that one?
4: Well, I mean, I think the judge is thinking, I've ruled that they have to testify, that they have to disclose their sources, but they're violating my ruling, and they're in contempt of court. And as you may remember, there are journalists who have actually gone to jail on occasion for that. And so what the judge is doing is trying every way to pressure the journalists to comply with his or her ruling. You know, in a national security case, maybe that's, you know, justified. As you know, in Tony's case, she only didn't have to deal with it because the Hatfill settled with the government, and the government gave him a bunch of money.
0: Mm-hmm. But that was the thing with that case was is that when Judge Walton imposed that restriction on me, you know, I on our appeal when we actually had argument before our three judge panel on you know in the D.C. Circuit, and I really did believe that I was going to win on that one piece. And that would have helped Catherine if that had happened. And the Justice Department settled the case and threw a bunch of money at Hatfill because they had the wrong guy. They had the wrong guy, you know, and they screwed up, you know, not us. They screwed up. And Ashcroft is the one that released the hounds onto Hatfill by identifying him as a person of interest. But I did think that we were going to win on that one piece. I refused to like, because the judge, actually Judge Walton tried to get us to file a motion in the circuit to moot out my appeal. And I'm like, no. We want to wait and get a ruling from the court. Because we did well in that argument, I thought. And what wound up happening was is Hatfill's lawyers filed the motion and the circuit, my three judge panel with Justice Kavanaugh on it, wrote a fat paragraph that said that they didn't just moot it out and say it doesn't matter anymore. They wrote a paragraph and they said that Losey did raise some interesting issues, you know, and I appreciated that. But the point is that, you know, those kinds of restrictions that Judge Walton tried to put on me and that the judge in Catherine's case is doing they fly in the face of, you know, your freedom of association, you know, and the way you spend your money. You should be allowed this. The Supreme Court has said in campaign finance cases that you're allowed that spending money is speech. So why not with helping a reporter pay a fine?
1: This is a perfect last question as we're getting ready to wrap up here. As we are increasingly witnessing, and this is a question from the audience, are democratic rights being undermined in this country? What is one key message that the public should be aware of from your perspective? Let's just start.
0: Well, you can't give up, number one, and you got to fight. You know, if they push you, you shove back. And you got to speak out. You have got to speak up and keep the pressure on. If you sit there silently, you know, you're going to get run over.
3: I think in the age of the atomized media, the importance of independent thought and of verifying everything you read takes on a new meaning. It used to be that there were fewer media outlets. They were more aligned with each other and, I think, frankly, with the truth. And now I think the truth is that the vast majority of media that people consume is kind of garbage. And it's not what's being pushed out by Laura's clients. It's what's out there on YouTube and on TikTok and all of these other places. And I think in Dominion and in other cases, we see every day how something that starts with a simple failure to verify a simple fact catches fire. And you know, what's the saying? So a lie goes around the world seven times before the truth gets a chews on. I mean, this is happening every day. And so I guess my message would be independent, thorough thought and not trusting other people to do your thinking for you.
4: And I guess I would say in the 250th anniversary that the Constitution stands strong. And there in the Constitution is Congress shall make no law against the press. And that is the watchword that we all should follow. And there's a reason, because the informed public needs to know what's going on in order to vote and elect and decide what should be their futures. So I say look at the Constitution and follow it as best you can.
2: Thank you to all of our panelists. I'm going to leave it with an open question that came from the audience. The First Amendment was written when information was distributed by printing presses. Today, information is distributed by algorithms and influencers. How does this discussion apply to this media, and what constitutional questions should we be asking? That's for another panel and program. I want to thank our audience here in the First Amendment room of the National Press Club, as well as those watching on the video stream or listening on the radio or to the podcast. Thanks, everyone, for tuning in to America at 250 Due Diligence. On behalf of everyone here and my co-host, Bill Bernadone, I'm Steve Herman. 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
1: 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For Steve Herman, I'm Bill Bernadone. 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

0: Hello and welcome to Breakfast for Dinner. This is DJ Chris Wired. You just heard the Menzingers with America, You're Freaking Me Out. And yeah, America's freaking people out here on this 4th of July edition of Breakfast for Dinner. I thank you for listening. We're going to get back to more music in a minute, but first, let's take care of a little business.
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0: 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Okay, back at it. Next up, we have Black Tie with the song Learning the Game.

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1: For the next half hour, you'll be hearing songs from the band Jets to Brazil. Founded in the late 1990s by Blake Schwarzenbach, former frontman for Jawbreaker, and Jeremy Chatelain, who was the guitarist and vocalist for the band Handsome. They were later joined by Chris Daly from the band Texas Is the Reason on drums and signed to the Jade Tree record label, releasing their debut album, Orange Rhyming Dictionary, in 1998.

From their third and final album, Perfecting Loneliness, that's Jets to Brazil with You're the One I Want. Before that, you heard Empty Picture Frame from their 2000 release, Four Cornered Night, and we started off the entire set with Lemon Yellow Black from their 1998 debut, Orange Rhyming Dictionary. Now, soon after the release of their debut, Jets to Brazil went from being a trio to a four-piece with the addition of Brian Mariansky, former guitarist for the indie rock band The Van Pelt. But it was their drummer, Chris Daly, who actually came up with the band's name after seeing the phrase on a poster in the 1961 film Breakfast at Tiffany's.

One last song in this half-hour block featuring the band Jets to Brazil. For this, we'll go back to their 1998 debut album, Orange Rhyming Dictionary, for the song Starry Configurations. Thanks for listening. Star-

0: WRCT Pittsburgh, the last bastion of pulchritude. If you talk to me,
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2: For the next half hour, you'll be hearing songs from the English band James. Formed in 1982, their first single came from an EP released on the Factory record label in November 1983.

from their 1990 album Gold Mother. That's James with How Was It For You. Before that, you heard Yahoo from their second full-length album, 1988's Strip Mine. And we started the entire set off with their debut single, 1983's What's the World. Now, James first got their start in 1982, but it took 11 years and four different record labels before they struck gold. And that came with the explosion of the Manchester music scene in the late 80s, early 90s, with bands like the Stone Roses, Charlton's UK, and Happy Mondays. Often dubbed the Madchester scene, a new version of their 1989 single, Sit Down, was released in 1991.

title track from their 1993 album Laid. That's James here on WRCT. Before that, you heard Born of Frustration from their album 7, and we started the entire set off with their 1991 hit Sit Down. Now, as we wrap up this half-hour block featuring the band James, I'll leave you with two more songs. Is This Love from their 2024 album Yummy, and this one, She's a Star from 1997.

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3: 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Joe the Boss.
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1: Today on Law and Disorder, we'll examine the controversy whether Jewish and Israeli writers are being excluded from the American publishing industry. We'll be joined by Professor Danao Mengistu, who resigned in part over this controversy. PEN America is the international writers' organization dedicated to freedom of expression. Then we'll learn more about the decriminalization of the sex worker industry. Our guest is Professor Alex Vitale, the co-producer of a new documentary titled Sex Work, It's Just a Job. Professor Vitale argues that the moralistic view of sex workers detracts from their lived experience and creates a more dangerous environment for them.
2: Stay with us.
1: I'm Stephen Rohde, retired civil rights lawyer and author on issues of civil liberties. Last week, on July 9, a long-simmering controversy burst into the headlines, pitting allies of robust freedom of expression against each other over how writers, publishers, and literary agents should respond to Israel's genocide in Gaza. The dispute came down to a fundamental question: should a boycott be imposed on Israeli and Jewish writers? The dispute was so divisive that Professor Danao Mengistu resigned as president of the free expression group PEN America. We're very pleased to be joined by the professor today. He is the John D. and Catherine T. MacArthur Professor of the Humanities and director of the Written Arts Program at Bard College, where he's taught since 2016. He's the author of three novels, all of which were named to the New York Times Notable Books. A native of Ethiopia, he came with his family to the United States at the age of two. The professor is also a freelance journalist. His articles and fiction have appeared in the New York Times, The New Yorker, Harper's, Granta, Jane, and The Rolling Stone. He is a 2012 MacArthur Fellow and recipient of a Lannan Literary Fellowship for Fiction, a National Book Foundation 5 Under 35 Award, the Guardian First Book Award, and the Los Angeles Times Book Prize, among other honors. He was elected president of PEN America in December 2025, having served on its board of directors for about a decade. Professor Mengistu, welcome to Law and Disorder.
3: Thank you very much for having me. It's a pleasure to be here with you.
1: Last Thursday, PEN America released an article with the headline, A Silent Moratorium, describing how Israeli and Jewish authors have experienced what it called harassment and professional challenges since the Hamas-led attacks on October 7, 2023, and Israel's brutal retaliation. In an early section, PEN said that boycotts, such as those employed by pro-Palestinian activists, represent a threat to the free expression rights of writers. You called PEN's approach unethical, and you promptly resigned as president of PEN. Tell us why.
3: Of course. I should be clear. I think, as you noted, I've been a member of PEN America's board for 10 years, and during that 10 years, the organization faced numerous challenges and crises. It faced a boycott in which hundreds of writers refused to work with the organization because they, in my opinion, rightfully believed that the organization had failed to equitably and ethically respond to what was happening in Gaza. So I've never given up on the organization. I stayed with the organization when very few writers would. And when it came time to rebuilding the organization and trying to actually reach out to writers and trying to restore credibility to the work that PEN America has done, I was the first person out there doing that work. I went to I don't know how many conferences, placed I don't know how many phone calls, emails to writers, advocating for the not only the organization's values, but for the way the organization would put those values into practice. So my resignation was anything but prompt. It was something that I would have obviously preferred not to have happened. It's something that I tried very hard for many, many, many months to avoid from happening. It comes to a point in which it became impossible for me to defend the organization's work and to stand in front of it and say, PEN America is acting equitably and in line with the charter and mission that have been the organization's guiding philosophy since its inception. This particular report that was released for me was an extension and a continuation of a practice of unequal and unethical response. And seeing that happen, so my resignation was really anything but prompt. And for me, this most recent publication, it was a continuation of PEN America issuing reports and putting forward advocacy that wasn't equitable, that ignored not only the organization's historical record on some of these issues, but also the potential consequences of and sort of real legal risks to free expression that a document like this could support. And as a free expression organization, there's obviously lots of different competing values that have to be weighed. But for me, and I would imagine most people, the most serious threats to our free expression rights, towards our collective free expression rights, are those that originate with government censorship. And for a free expression organization, to put forward any work that might actually support what is already a clearly documented history of suppression of protected constitutional speech, for me, it was untenable to maintain my position within the organization and to pretend like this wasn't happening.
1: So let's take a deeper look at the PEN article and get your reactions to several statements made there. That article explained that in interviews with more than 30 Israeli and Jewish writers and literary professionals, they described a widening cultural isolation since the attacks of October 7 and the subsequent war in Gaza. The article stated that Palestinian and pro-Palestinian writers, artists, and activists have faced dire consequences for their expression, including arrests, harassment, threats, deportation attempts, and detention, in addition to cancellations and exclusion in the literary and cultural spheres, and that Israeli and Jewish writers and artists on all sides of the conflict have been silenced and faced a range of threats and repercussions. The article describes the stories of Jewish and Israeli writers who feel that the mainstream literary world is increasingly shutting them down because of their identity, nationality, and views, impacting their reputations, livelihoods, leading people to self-censor, and creating an overall chilling of their ability to write and create. PEN calls the silencing a threat to freedom of expression. Does PEN have a point? Should Jewish and Israeli writers suffer because of what the Israeli government is doing in Gaza and the West Bank? Is this any form of anti-Semitism?
3: I mean, the obvious answer is of course not. No one should suffer for what any government is doing. Jewish and Israeli writers shouldn't suffer for what the Israeli government is doing. Palestinians, Palestinian Americans shouldn't suffer for what the Israeli government is doing in Gaza and in the occupied territories. And I think that is if we were to start from that baseline of agreement, I think most people would share that sentiment that none of us should be, you know, sort of labeled or associated or affiliated because of what our governments do. The American government obviously has a long and very troubled record around the world, and to be held personally responsible for what my government does obviously would be both sort of very frustrating and discriminatory. Now, but the challenge here is that the way PEN America sort of phrases it, and even the way the question often comes up, is to pose these two things and say, yes, we understand this is happening to Palestinian and Palestinian American writers and their supporters, and this is happening to Jewish and Jewish Israeli writers, and therefore these sort of things are happening on a kind of equal plane. And that's unfortunately really not the case. It's not even to get into a question of trying to measure whose experiences of discrimination, chilling, isolation might be more extreme. It's to actually look purely and logically at the legal landscape and to try to understand where are the greatest forms of suppression happening. By any measure, by any account, our government right now is actively trying to suppress any voice that is supportive of Palestinian rights, that is critical of the Israeli government. At the same time, we have a policy right now in this country that keeps most people in this country who are not U.S. citizens from speaking out on their political beliefs because of fear that the government will retaliate against them. If you are arriving to the U.S. as a visitor on an immigrant visa, your social media could be checked. And if you are seen or shown as showing support for Palestinian rights, you might be kept out of the country, you might be in the country, and you might be deported from the country. So that level of threat to our free expression is, they're not equal. They are happening on kind of radically different planes. And that's even before we actually discuss the anti-BDS legislation, which is currently active in 38 states, which has been, for the past 10 years, probably the single greatest threat to our collective free expression rights. This document helps those laws not only be sustained as they go under increasingly more rigorous forms of judicial review, but also it allows legislators an opportunity to try to find new ways to expand them. So to argue that because Jewish and Israeli writers might feel or have these experiences, that somehow that alone is a reason enough to do this kind of work, I think, to be profoundly unethical, because it ignores the real legal and legislative threats that we are actually all facing. And at the same time, you know, I would also counter, you know, Israeli writers have a publishing industry in Israel. They're not being silenced in Israel. That is where they write. That is their culture. That is their home. That is the language in which they're writing in. The idea that somehow PEN America, an organization based in the U.S., can somehow account for what is happening in translation, I find to be kind of really problematic. And the document actually seems to understand that, because the numbers and the amount of actual factual reporting and investigation don't really bear or stand up to scrutiny. The number of friends I have who are writers, who are Jewish writers, who write about Jewish issues, they've never expressed or are expressing now any sentiment or feeling that their voices are being chilled, that they have any less access to publishing than they did before. Now, certainly we have a divergence in our political opinions and beliefs, and that is always going to hold us accountable. So if somebody has a belief or an idea and they want to write an article that argues against what's happening in Gaza being a genocide, and they find that somebody does not want to publish that, that is not a chilling environment. That is an editorial decision that people have the right to make. So for us to suddenly turn that editorial decision into a framework in which suddenly somebody is being discriminated against, I find to be not only unethical, but incredibly sort of problematic for a free expression organization to take. We work inside of publishing in New York. If a real case of discrimination was happening, if there was an environment that was really chilling Jewish writers from being able to speak and write freely, that would be racism. And that type of racism would deserve real interrogation and real work from an organization like PEN America. It would require us to speak honestly and openly and on the record, not just with writers, but with editors. It would require us to actually look at the publishing history and see how many books have and have not been published over the past 5 years, and to use that as a baseline to actually measure the record of publishing in the United States. But that's not what this report does. This report instead relies on something that is far less rigorous, that can't be verified, that can't really sort of be scrutinized, because we don't understand the methodology behind it. We don't have any sense of verifiable names or quotes that can be checked. We just have anecdotal information, and that anecdotal information does nothing to actually address what would be a real serious crisis of discrimination. If a report like this was made that was trying to document the discrimination faced by Black writers in America and it relied purely on anecdotes, I would find it offensive, I would find it incomplete, I would find it lazy, and I would find it lacking. But at the same time, if I also knew that there were laws that existed out there that were trying to make sure that certain forms of speech were being suppressed and that this report could use my experiences or my or the experiences of people I know to continue that suppression, I would find it profoundly unethical and I would find it profoundly dishonest.
1: Professor, the article, the Penn article, did name names. It had writers, Jewish and Israeli writers. It named literary agents who've said that their relationship with American publishers has resulted in pure silence. Their submissions have been rejected or ignored. Are you aware if any of those reports are incorrect? And have you or anyone made any effort to see whether those reports are accurate?
3: It's not a question, though, about one person's experiences being accurate or inaccurate. An organization like PEN America doesn't spend a year of its time or this much resources trying to afford a report in which one person's experiences are accurate or inaccurate. I have plenty of experiences, as does just about every writer of color that I know, of being discriminated against in publishing, of having editors not want something because of your name, much less the names of your characters. So we can't suddenly pretend that that is the scale at which an organization like this is working, that we are here to document one person's experiences. We should also ask ourselves, what exactly are the implications and reasoning behind an organization like PEN America, including the experiences of one agent in Israel talking about books in translation? The U.S. publishes maybe 3% of books in translation. It's a very, very, very small number of books that actually make it through. So anybody's opportunity to get translated can vary radically depending on year to year. My agent, who's a wonderful agent, has some years where he sells 40 books, some years where he sells 10. That is not a matter of discrimination. It is a matter of the market, and it's a matter of forces that really nobody decides or controls. Some years people decide Korean literature and translation is incredibly popular, and there's a surge of books that are bought. The next year, that dies away. The fact that the market fluctuates is a fact, and it's an inevitable fact. To try to determine or assess that fluctuation and assign it to something as racial discrimination, which is what the report suggests, no other organization with credibility would try to do that work. I wouldn't be able to publish that if one of my students wrote that for a report in a college class, it wouldn't pass muster. It would be too flimsy and too thin. You would want to be able to verify that over at least a number of years. But it does do something else. If I'm going to try to make an argument of BDS as being discriminatory, even if it claims not to be, I can still argue that it is just by showing the adverse effects of it. One of the ways in which I can show the adverse effects of that is to argue, well, here's testimony from people who have experienced economic and material harm. And suddenly now I'm actually able to present that in a way that is actually legally justifiable, because one person's experiences of discrimination aren't enough. But if I can offer that as one part of a larger narrative, and I can attach to that economic and material consequences to that, now suddenly I actually have what might be a possibly more justifiable legal claim. PEN America knows that. The people who wrote this report, the staff who reviewed it, the lawyers who looked at it are very well aware of the legal arguments that we are facing. They know how to construct a narrative in order to make sure something can support or not support that. The fact that this report includes anecdotal information that would otherwise be unnecessary to making a larger argument about discrimination, because it can't actually do that. It is too anecdotal, but it does serve this other purpose. And to try to argue that it's just about the experience and we can somehow ignore the larger legal landscape, I think one is not only sort of foolish, but reckless. And two, I think, obviously does a disservice to the intelligence of the people and the organization behind this report.
1: So that our listeners are clear, do you support expanding the BDS movement to a cultural, academic, and literary boycott of Israeli and Jewish writers?
3: Honestly, what I do and don't support doesn't matter. You know, my position at PEN America was entirely about the defense of free expression, and that

0: way, whether it's in this instance or another case, whether it's 20 years from now, if we start chipping away at those laws now to accommodate one particular political movement or to oppose one particular political movement, we undermine our laws for everyone and for all time.
1: Penn issued a statement saying that it had a long history of opposing cultural and academic boycotts, but we have always drawn a clear line between disagreeing with a tactic and defending the right of others to use it. It added that the group had previously opposed anti-BDS laws and defended writers who were punished for their involvement with the BDS movement. Were those statements satisfactory to you?
0: No, because they're not accurate. If you look at the actual record of what PEN America has done and has said, and you actually interrogate the language very carefully, if you put the same amount of care into reading and engaging with the language as PEN America puts into composing it, you'll see something that's quite contradictory. PEN America does not actually defend the right to boycott as I had often thought we did. I understand that our position was that we oppose cultural boycotts. I never disagreed with that position. I was not a position that I personally hold, but I was always respectful of the organization's line on that. But our position is actually, if you look at it carefully, it's not that we defend the right to boycott, it's that we defend writers who participate and call for boycotts to be protected from retaliation. That means we don't actually defend your right to do this. We will only defend you if you are retaliated against. The problem is the right to be protected from retaliation does not extend to private actors. It does not extend to individuals. The right to protection from retaliation extends to governments. So private citizens, private institutions are perfectly free and able to retaliate under this policy. At the same time, because BDS and anti-BDS legislation has passed in 38 states, because the Eighth Circuit has upheld Arkansas's anti-BDS legislation as constitutional, PEN America's boycott policy doesn't actually protect anybody inside of that state. That, to me, is not an ethical defense of what every other federal district court has ruled so far to be constitutionally protected speech. So for us now to then come back and say we do defend is actually not true. If you look through all of the statements, and I've read every single statement and every single report that the organization has released for the past 10 years, and I've looked at every single line that concerns BDS, and I've interrogated that line with the greatest amount of care, and what you see consistently over and over is an organization that offers either a minimal amount of defense, a mitigated amount of defense, or in some cases actually offers a defense that is otherwise completely moot. In its most recent statement, PEN America offers, as an example of their defense of defending against the retaliation, I think it was in 2023, Dr. Feldman, who was owed $500 by the University of Arkansas. Dr. Feldman was, PEN America's defense for Dr. Feldman happened in part because the state overreached. Dr. Feldman had signed a contract with the University of Arkansas that was for an honorarium. That honorarium clause in that meant that he was actually excluded from the BDS legislation that the state had passed. So PEN America could come out and defend him against that, but only him, because of the very strict and limited nature of his contractual agreement with the University of Arkansas. And yet the organization puts that forward as a symbol of its defense. And that shows you, I think, the hollowness of that defense, because if that's the best it can do after a decade of legislation that has restricted BDS, that's a very, very poor record.
1: You're listening to Law and Disorder. I'm Steve Rohde, your host today. We're joined by Professor Dinao Mendescu, who recently resigned as president of PEN America. Professor, when you were elected last December, you indicated that it was time to mend and rebuild relationships with writers who felt that the group had not done enough to support Palestinian authors. You alluded to this, but would you expand in terms of what you were able to do in your short tenure in that regard?
0: Of course. And, you know, I would also maybe even take a step.

0: further back and talked about what I wanted to do and what I actually talked to the organization's leadership about doing. And for me, one of the most important things that I felt like PEN America could do was to actually engage our community of writers and readers and lovers of literature in a real dialogue around some of these very difficult issues. I have colleagues at Bard who did a wonderful job of creating a course around keywords shortly after October in 2023. And what the idea that they had was they could bring in people to talk about these particular very difficult words and use that as a way to get everybody in that room to understand the multiple layers of meaning behind these terms. So what does Zionism mean? Well, in order to not just sort of put that term into a single kind of simple definition, let's actually bring a scholar of Zionism and of Jewish history into the classroom. Let us not only have her talk about the history of the word, but her relationship to the word as an individual. What does anti-Semitism mean? Let's actually ask Kenneth Stern, who helped define anti-Semitism for the IHRA. Let's bring him into the classroom and talk about the history and meaning of the word, but also his relationship to that. Let's talk about Palestine. Let's talk about settler colonialism. Let's have people talk about their relationship to these words, and let's listen to those relationships. Not necessarily try to force them into conversation, but let us listen to them and let us see how we understand and how that listening might shape and change the world and our perceptions of it. That was something that I really hoped and believed we could do, and that was something that I thought would actually potentially help us move forward both as an organization and as a larger community. That obviously never got to happen, but at the same time, I also do feel like, you know, part of what I really hoped and wanted the organization to do was to have more of a dialogue with the writers in its community. What I wanted was for writers to feel invested in the organization. So if there are moments when there, and there certainly will be and have been moments of strong disagreements, that we can understand that yes, we disagree, but we are fundamentally still attached by the same values, by the same principles of literary expression, of free expression, of equality, and that in order to get us to understand that, what we needed to do was to find ways to engage writers more with the organization's work, that writers couldn't just show up as symbols or as little bits of decoration for fundraising events, but that writers should be actively involved in engaging with and supporting PEN America's work. So in order to do that, we created a standing committee of the board that was called the Literary Committee that would involve the writers, that would actually have the writers working in conversation with the staff on issues such as membership, on helping to identify and talk about writers who had been detained or imprisoned. That for me was probably maybe the most important thing that I was able to do in the very short time I had. But I always imagined that would just be the starting point, that that would be the kind of entry point into a PEN America that that really felt like it was not only in service to, but in service with writers. That we were working collectively in partnership to really push forward not only the value of literature, but I think to me what literature sort of expresses, which is a very complicated understanding of our shared humanity that doesn't ask for us to reduce that complexity into sort of simple bite-sized sound bits, but that allows us to understand that we are profoundly different and we might have profoundly different ideas and beliefs, but at the end of the day, we are fundamentally human and the expression of that humanity is necessary.
1: Professor, as we come to a close, speaking more broadly, what do you believe is the role of writers in the midst of war and international conflict? Writers within those war zones, writers outside of those areas of conflict, and writers in countries like the United States, which fuel and fund these conflicts.
0: It sounds a little bit strange at first, but because I believe very much in the engaged writer. I believe in the writer who is active in the world around them. And one of my models for that, and I understand, of course, the very sort of complicated politics that stand behind him, is Albert Camus. And in one of my favorite essays of his, he talks about creating dangerously and what that means for writers in the post-World War II era. And he says near the end of the essay that the writer should be a freelancer, that the writer doesn't take sides in the opposing armies, but instead sits or stands on the sidelines, and in doing so arrives at something more important than a kind of partisan warfare. In standing as a freelancer, what the writer is able to do is capture the complexity of that engagement, is to capture the complexity, and by complexity, the humanity of both sides of these conflicts, and to put that forward. And putting that forward is the creation of beauty. And Camus writes that beauty has never enslaved any man, and if there's anything that will liberate us, it is beauty. Because beauty doesn't attach itself to such limited and sometimes temporal ideas as that can come with our identity, that can come with our conviction that one belief is certain and the other ones are wrong. That, for me, is an essential role of the writer. But in order for the writer to do that, the writer has to be engaged. To be on the sidelines isn't to turn away. It's to actually be in the middle, to look clearly and honestly at both sides, and to try to represent both sides with the same level of integrity, with the same care, with the same sense of a humanity that cannot be reduced or simplified. That charge, I think, is incredibly difficult to hold oneself to. It's really easy to want to take sides. It's really easy to believe that one thing is right and one thing is wrong, and to reduce these experiences into that. But I think oftentimes that actually takes away from the larger work of restoring, you know, the humanity that we need after the conflicts are over.
1: Professor, how can listeners follow your work?
0: Well, you know, I have four books out. They're more than welcome to buy any of them. I have a wonderful publishers that I'm sure would be grateful for that. You know, I know myself and a number of other writers out there are really committed. We believe deeply in the values of PEN, the values that made this organization 100 years ago. We believe in the free exchange of ideas. We believe in writers working together towards a shared humanity, writers working together towards peace. And I believe that organization is more necessary now than ever before. And writers, readers, lovers of literature, people who I think believe in the value of our free expression rights and preserving and protecting them, and also believe that literature is a path towards doing that, are more than welcome. We would be grateful to have your support, and we'll, you know, work on ways of telling people out there how to join us in that.
1: Well, thank you so much for joining us. Very grateful for the work you do every day, and for being with us today on Law and Disorder.
0: Thank you very much.
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1: For decades, debates over sex work have been shaped by criminal law, morality, and public safety. Supporters of tougher enforcement argue that prostitution fuels exploitation and human trafficking. Advocates for decriminalization contend that criminal penalties often make sex workers less safe and discourage people from seeking help when they need it. It's a conversation that raises difficult questions about policing, labor, consent, and human rights. A 2025 documentary, Sex Work, It's Just a Job, enters this debate. The film was directed by documentary filmmaker Tammy Gold from the film department at Hunter College. Through the voices of current and former sex workers, organizers, and researchers, it explores the movement to decriminalize sex work and the broader social consequences that it should be treated as work rather than a crime. The film distinguishes consensual sex work from human trafficking. It asks whether a law enforcement-centered approach has done more harm than good. Joining us today is sociologist Alex Vitale, professor at Brooklyn College and the City University of New York Graduate Center, and he's co-producer of the film. The Populations and Advocates for Decriminalization and Non-Police Safety Interventions documentary is inspired by his book, The End of Policing, which argues that criminalizing sex work harms the vulnerable. Alex, welcome back to Law and Disorder, and congratulations on the new film.
3: Thanks so much, Stephen.
1: Let's get right into it. What first convinced you that sex work should be viewed as a labor issue rather than primarily a matter of criminal law?
3: Well, in the late 80s and early 90s, I was working at the San Francisco Coalition on Homelessness. And as part of that work, I was involved in street outreach to folks who were experiencing policing. And during that time, I got to know a number of street-based sex workers, especially very young people, some under 18. And I learned from them about, you know, the difficulties of life on the streets, and in particular, the way in which policing was not something that was there to help them, but it was something that made their lives more difficult and more dangerous. And so at that time, I got involved with some of the organized sex work advocacy that was going on, Carol Lee, Coyote, there in San Francisco, and eventually also some labor organizing that happened at some of the clubs. And so for quite a while, I've been concerned about this issue. And when I decided to write my book, The End of Policing, I included a chapter about the ways in which using police in relationship to sex work was incredibly harmful and unjust, and that we needed to move towards decriminalization instead.
1: The film's title is Sex Work. It's just a job. What do you hope audiences understand from that phrase and the film itself?
3: Well, I think there is a tendency to view the issue of sex work through an entirely moralistic lens that subsumes and erases the actual lived experience of sex workers, for whom sex work is a way to make money in an environment where they're often making difficult choices and difficult circumstances about how to make money. And a lot of the discourse around sex work imagines that if we somehow, you know, make it illegal or criminalize the customers, that the needs of sex workers to make money will just somehow miraculously disappear. But the fact is, it is a job. Sex workers have often had many kinds of jobs, and this is a job that they have chosen for themselves. And so we need to look at this as a labor rights issue rather than an issue of morality.
1: You draw a sharp distinction between consensual adult sex work and human trafficking. Why do you think those issues are so often conflated in the public debate?
3: There is a massive, well-funded industry driven by extremely conservative, right-wing Christian organizations who are committed to a prohibitionist approach to sex work because they want to control women's bodies and everyone's sexuality. And the way they are trying to do this rhetorically is to refer to all sex work as trafficking, to try to convince the public that it is impossible for anyone to consensually choose to have sex work as a job. And this is outrageous and, again, completely erases the actual lived experience of these workers. I've been at meetings, in high-level meetings at the NYPD, where they just call everything related to sex work trafficking. There's no term, quote-unquote, prostitution or sex work. They just call it all trafficking. And this is them completely accepting this extreme right-wing narrative and using it to actually justify their own role in this, because they are trying to convince us that policing is necessary because that's the only way that they can keep sex workers safe, is by rescuing them as if they are being trafficked.
1: Your book and the film argue that criminalization often makes sex workers less safe. What does the research show about the relationship between policing and violence against sex workers?
3: So, you know, we have this massive system of criminalization, and sex workers are frequently the targets of violence by clients, by people looking to exploit them, and also by the police. The second most common type of complaint against police officers is sexual assaults. And huge numbers of sex workers report being victimized by police officers, including Yong Sung, who we talk about in the film, who was a massage parlor worker in Queens, who was sexually assaulted by the police and then told that she had to implicate others in trafficking, even though there was no trafficking. And when she refused to do that, they hounded her, raided the massage parlor to the point at which she tried to escape, fell off a balcony, and died. When we make sex work illegal, we push it into this underground economy that increases the vulnerability of sex workers. In addition, if we look at something like SESTA FOSTA, which were the federal anti-sex work laws passed by Trump that criminalized electronic resources related to sex work. And part of what that did was it shut down or criminalized the websites that sex workers use to help keep each other safe. These websites allowed sex workers, for instance, to screen clients, to make sure that they knew the identity of who they were meeting. It also allowed them to create what we might call bad date lists, where people could put in the cell phone number of a client and see reports from other sex workers to know whether or not anyone had had a positive or negative experience with that person. The criminalization of sex work-oriented websites pushed all of that into the dark web or eliminated it, and this has made sex workers less safe. And finally, we hear a lot about the so-called Nordic model that attempts to criminalize just the clients and not the sex workers. But the countries that have adopted that model have not shown any improvement in the safety of sex workers, because that is not what they care about. What they care about is the moralistic attempt to prohibit sex work, which is a fantasy.
1: Some critics argue that decriminalization could expand the commercial sex industry, increase exploitation, and that it leads to coercion and trafficking in all events. How do you respond to those comments?
3: Well, it's just not true. We have multiple examples now around the world of countries that have decriminalized sex work without the development of those problems. Belgium, New Zealand, most of Australia, I think all but one province now have full decriminalization of sex work. I was just in Belgium a few weeks ago, met with sex worker advocates there, and the situation is extremely positive. Sex workers are safer, there's less stigma, they're able to get government benefits, and they have more protection on the job. By bringing it out of the black market, we reduce the likelihood of exploitation, not increase it. Is it possible that there might be some increase in the volume of sex work? Probably not, but there might be more visibility because it's not being driven underground. But if we're concerned about the exploitation of sex workers, we should bring this out into the open, create peer-to-peer outreach networks, have workplace safety rules, have hotlines that sex workers or clients can call if they think there is exploitation happening.
1: Your broader work in your book, The End of Policing, questions whether police are the right institution for solving many social problems or social issues. How does sex work fit into that larger argument?
3: Yeah, well, it fits quite directly into it. You know, when people imagine policing as the solution to some problem, they typically make three mistakes, all of which are true for the issue of sex work. One is they grossly overestimate the effectiveness of that intervention. The criminalization of sex work has done nothing to reduce the amount of sex work or to make it any safer. It has been a complete and total failure. Secondly, we failed to consider the costs of this intervention. And it turns out that the policing of sex work actually makes sex workers less safe. It is a source of danger to them. And it does nothing to stop it from happening. And the third mistake people make is they fail to consider the alternatives. If we were really, if these like sex work rescue groups and anti-trafficking groups were actually concerned about the well-being of sex workers, and they often only acknowledge women as sex workers, which of course is completely inaccurate, and we have male sex workers in our film talking about their experiences, they just cannot accept this idea that sex workers could actually self-regulate, could form unions, could demand their rights, the kinds of things that would actually make sex workers safer. They continue to live in this fantasy world of imagining that they can use the criminal legal system to somehow stomp this out.
1: You're listening to Law and Disorder. I'm Steve Rohde, your host. Today we're talking with Alex Vitale about his book, The End of Policing, and the new film documentary, Sex Work, It's Just a Job. Alex, what policies and services should government invest in if it actually was interested in improving the safety and reducing exploitation in the field of sex work?
3: Yeah, so if we look at what some other countries have done, we can see this as a bit of a guide, right? First of all, sex workers should have the right to organize. They should have the right to pay into Social Security. They should have the rights to the same kinds of workplace safety protections that other workers have. But also, we should set up support services. Because if we're really concerned about the welfare of workers, we should make sure that those workers get adequate pay, have access to high-quality medical care, and that there are outreach services and support services for those who might be experiencing exploitation, which of course can happen in any kind of job. You know, we think about, well, there could be exploitation in sex work, and so people say, therefore, it must be illegal. But there are all kinds of jobs where people are being exploited, waiters, people, hotel cleaners who may be subject to sexual assaults and exploitation by their employers, but we don't think, well, therefore, we should make hotel labor illegal. We say, no, we should try to make sure that hotel workers have access to unions and workplace protections and a decent minimum wage and health care. That's how we approach that. And we should approach sex work in the same way.
1: Isn't it true in countries that have decriminalized sex work that sex workers have the availability of medical testing for communicable diseases and that there's no shame in taking advantage of those services?
3: That's right. I mean, we have some of that now, even with criminalization, but it is just, it is suffused with stigma. The services are often inadequate to meet the level of need, and they're not culturally appropriate. They don't take seriously the life experiences of sex workers. So there are folks, for instance, in the health department here in New York City who are very concerned about this issue and have worked very hard to provide accessible and appropriate medical services. So they're trying to do the right thing, but the resources really haven't been there to do it to scale. And it is always suffused with this stigma and fear of the criminal legal system getting involved.
1: The documentary includes interviews with current and former sex workers telling their own stories. Were there perspectives that surprised you during the making of the film?
3: Well, first, let me say, I think that this is the most diverse group of sex workers that has ever appeared in any one documentary. Male, female, black, white, trans, immigrants. It is just an incredible group of individuals who were incredibly brave to go on camera and tell their stories. And I think it was possible primarily because of the level of outreach and organizing that was underway at the time that we started making the film. The movement to decriminalize sex work is alive and well here in New York State and in many states around the country. And we were just incredibly fortunate to be in a position to be able to tell these stories from people. And it was very powerful to hear the ways in which the stigmatizing and criminalization of sex work was alienating sex workers from their own families, which is another thing that makes them less safe. And also I'm reminded of one specific story. One woman said that she decided to get into sex work more full time when Trump was elected because her work authorization at the time was DACA. And Trump was threatening to get rid of DACA. And so she felt she needed to go more full-time into sex work precisely because her ability to survive was being threatened. And this is what I mean by the need to actually listen to the lived experience of sex workers rather than relying on some kind of abstract moralistic principle to condemn these human beings.
1: What you've just said prompts me to think about the fact that public opinion on cannabis legalization and same-sex marriage changed dramatically over time. Do you see attitudes towards sex work undergoing a similar shift? Have there been any polling or surveys in that regard? Or is it in some way fundamentally different?
3: I don't think it's fundamentally different. I don't think we've reached that kind of threshold moment yet. I think we have a lot more organizing to do. But the fact that there are active campaigns with the active involvement of sex workers happening in many states across the country, and that we are seeing changes happening in other countries around the world, suggests to me that now is the time to double down on that organizing. I think the success of marijuana legalization and, of course, the incredible victory of same-sex marriages shows that things that seemed impossible can become possible in remarkably short order when there is a political opening. So I think that there is some reason for optimism.
1: Are there organizations or unions that have formed and taken up this issue in terms of political lobbying of state legislatures and the government?
3: Yeah, so some unions have been involved in efforts to organize sex workers primarily at strip clubs where the legal questions are often grayer. And so there have been some SEIU locals and I think some others who've shown support for sex workers in these situations. Also, groups like the ACLU have been very good on this issue. In addition, Human Rights Watch and Amnesty International have both, and the World Health Organization, have all called for the full decriminalization of sex work as their baseline policy on this issue.
1: How can listeners find the documentary Sex Work, It's Just a Job, and learn more about your book, The End of Policing, and your work itself?
3: So we're on all the social media sites. So Sex work film is often the handle, but if you just Google sex work, it's just a job, you'll find us. Our website is sexworkfilm.com, and it has information and ways to get in touch with us, updates on upcoming screenings and that sort of thing. 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So if people Google me, Alex Vitale, on Substack, they can sign up for our monthly newsletter, and that will keep them in the loop on all this work.
1: Alex, thank you so much. I learned a lot. I'm sure our listeners did. Thank you for joining us on Law and Disorder.
3: My pleasure.
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0: Dr. Mike Lenore with your health tip of the day from the African American Wellness Project. 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
1: I want to end with this beautiful quote, Antonio Gramsci. The old world is dying away, and the new world struggles to come forth. Now is the time of monsters. I don't know, Donald Trump, Narendra Modi, whoever you want to put in that category. Thank you.
2: That's Taimur Rehman, and this is Alternative Radio. I'm David Barsamyan. This edition of AR features Taimur Rehman on Antonio Gramsci, the imprisoned philosopher. Antonio Gramsci of Italy was one of the most important and original political and philosophical figures of the 20th century. He was a staunch anti-fascist and was jailed for years in Mussolini's prisons. He wrote with great insight about class, culture, and the state. He said that once the state establishes ideological authority, its use of violence can become unnecessary. Gramsci was critical of those intellectuals who play a huge role in manufacturing consent for the policies of the ruling class. He developed such key concepts as cultural hegemony, organic intellectuals, and war of position. He warned of morbid symptoms afflicting so-called liberal democratic societies. Today, almost a century after his death, Antonio Gramsci continues to inspire and inform progressive activists everywhere. He warned of morbid symptoms afflicting so-called liberal democratic societies. Today, almost a century after his death, Antonio Gramsci continues to inspire and inform progressive activists everywhere. To talk about Antonio Gramsci is Taimur Rehman of Pakistan. He's a professor at the Lahore University of Management Sciences, known by the acronym LUMS. He's the author of Class Structure of Pakistan, and he's Secretary General of the Mazdoor Kisan Party, Workers and Peasants Party. Along with his political and teaching activities, he's the lead guitarist of the Pakistani music band Lal. This classic from the AR archives was recorded in Lahore, Pakistan in 2019. And now, Taimur Rehman.
1: Folks, today we are going to study Antonio Gramsci, his criticism of economism. But in the process of criticizing economism, you see that he develops many, many interesting new and different ideas about hegemony, about political and civil society, about the state, about the relationship between the economic base and the superstructure, and so on. And all of those ideas are very, very pertinent, although they all emerge out of the singular strand of criticizing economism. I completely empathize with those who are unable to sort of extract from the reading what's going on, because, well, there's two major reasons for that. The first is that Gramsci is responding to various people in his own time frame who are writing about Marxism, writing on behalf of Marxism, or writing against Marxism. And so in responding to them, he's more or less assuming that you know the people, or at least know the arguments that those people have made, and that you're familiar with both Marxism as well as the arguments with which he's dealing. So it's kind of, again, once again, a situation where you're entering into a debate in the middle of the debate rather than being introduced to all the terms. That's the first major difficulty. The second major difficulty is that these writings were writings that Gramsci wrote while he was in prison. And so the access that he had to various books and sources of information were naturally limited. Although he did have access to some, but it was not by his choice what he had access to. Moreover, he had to write things in a way that he was using code names, or rather he was changing the terms. He could have written it much more simply. For example, he could have just said, the philosophy of Marxism says XYZ, or Marxism says XYZ, but you notice he doesn't use that term. He uses the term, the philosophy of praxis, leaving many of us thinking, what is that and how is that different from Marxism and how does that relate to everything and so on. And he uses a number of terms in this particular way. For example, there are a number of passages where he writes about nations fighting in military wars, whereas you can very clearly see that what he really means is classes fighting in them. The reason why he can't write classes is because everything he's writing is going to be read by the prison authorities. So he has to somewhat change the meaning here and there in order for it to pass the censors. And you really have to be sort of more or less aware what he's getting at in order to really understand what he's talking about. So for these two reasons, number one, the fact that he's jumping into the middle of the debate, sorry, you're jumping into the middle of a debate that you're not familiar with. You need a prior knowledge of Marxism and the debates around it. And for the reason that he's trying to avoid the prison censor. Otherwise, the censor of the prison will say, sorry, but we're confiscating these writings. We're not going to allow them to be given to your family or your friends or comrades or whatnot. So he's trying to avoid that. And thirdly, of course, he's writing mostly out of memory. What a phenomenal memory he had, really, to be so productive in prison is quite phenomenal. Interestingly, Faiz Ahmad Faiz, the great Pakistani poet and critic of the establishment and left-wing progressive figure, the iconic left-wing progressive figure of Pakistan, also wrote most of his most famous poems while being in prison. Another great example of someone who really developed intellectually while being in prison is Malcolm X, who went into prison and came out of prison a completely reformed and changed person, ready and willing to fight for the rights of the African American community. But this is a particularly brutal prison, and it was particularly brutal for Gramsci because this is a prison under Italian fascism, and they, of course, had no love lost for Antonio Gramsci. And it was very difficult for Gramsci as well. He already had and further developed very, very serious health problems while in prison and died at a very young age. And so you can imagine that this was no walk in the park, so to speak. So Gramsci gets his name from a town in eastern Albania, which is called Gramsh, and that's just changed into its Italian sort of name, Gramsci. His father was, in 1898, convicted of corruption, and he was then imprisoned. And as a consequence of the imprisonment of his father, the family became completely destitute. Not that they were very well off before, but now they became very, very poor. In fact, they became so poor that Gramsci had to stop his schooling and had to do work to make ends meet. Finally, his father was released in 1904, and Gramsci could then thereafter continue his schooling. Gramsci suffered from very early on, from his childhood, with very, very severe health problems. He had a terrible malformation of the spine, which stunted his growth and meant that he was not even 5 feet tall. And he was hunchbacked because of that malformation of the spine. In 1911, when Gramsci was, he was a brilliant student, and in 1911 he managed to win a scholarship to this amazing university, that's the University of Turin, of course, where he made his name as a leftist. So a highly, you know, sort of an elite university where he, you know, he really excelled in philosophy and other things, and I think he really came into his own. In 1913, soon after university, he joined the Italian Socialist Party. Now, just a note here that this is the Italian Socialist Party was already a pretty strong party, and Italy already had its own working class tradition and so on. By 1916, he showed himself to be a very good writer. He was writing on working class issues, on their struggles in Turin and so on. And so in his own town, he became the co-editor of Avanti, which means forward, of the socialist, the party's official newspaper. By 1919, he had set up his own weekly newspaper, which was called The New Order. The Italian Socialist Party was a very diverse sort of group of people. So they were all socialists in one way or another, but relatively speaking, it had still had a very diverse ideological spread. And because of that diversity, it also had a lot of factional infighting, etc. And Gramsci thought that it wasn't a very effective party. And by 1919, the Bolshevik Revolution has occurred, which is in 1917 in Russia, the Russian Revolution. And Gramsci is very much attracted to Lenin's style of leadership, his party, his understanding of how to do politics, and so on and so forth. And what Gramsci wants to do is to create a Marxist-Leninist party in the context of Italy. But the new order is more or less dedicated to that particular function, that we are going to popularize Lenin's ideas and create in Italy a party like the Bolshevik party in Russia. From between 1919 and 1920, Turin, where Gramsci is an activist and working and organizing workers, experiences big mass working class strikes, really, really huge strikes. But sadly, by 1920, they are defeated. By the way, across Europe at that time, from 1917, 18, 1990, up to 1920, there are strikes and protests and revolutionary movements in almost every part of Europe. These strikes have a very deep impact on Gramsci. He observes them very closely. He's working with them very closely. He observes the workers very closely. He observes how they organize. And he's very much influenced, not just by the literature that he's reading coming in from Russia, but very much by his experiences there amongst working people. He himself belongs to, you know, the working class. By January 1921, Gramsci is able to gather enough support together with another leader called Bordiga. Together they're able to gather enough support to say, we don't want to stay with the Italian Socialist Party. We are going to create a new party, which is called the Italian Communist Party, which actually goes on towards enormous success. Togliatti was the big leader of the Italian Communist Movement. Interestingly, Togliatti was also a student at the University of Turin when Gramsci was a student there. Soon after the formation of the Italian Communist Party, there was a period of repression against the party. In 1926, the fascist government enacted emergency laws, that's Mussolini's government, on the pretext that there was an alleged attempt on Mussolini's life. And so after that, the police had already arrested Bordiga, but now had also arrested Antonio Gramsci, despite the fact that he ought to have had parliamentary immunity. At his trial, Gramsci's prosecutor stated, for 20 years, we must stop this brain from functioning. And he received a 20-year sentence. After about 11 years in prison, his health had deteriorated enormously. His teeth had fallen out. His digestive system had collapsed. He couldn't eat solid foods. And he had convulsions when he vomited blood. He suffered a headache so violent that he beat his head against the walls of his cell. So he was really in a very bad state in prison. There was, in fact, an international campaign for his release from professors at Cambridge University. He was due to be released on April 21st, 1937, but he had become so ill by that time that he couldn't really be moved. He had a number of sort of diseases. By 27th April 1937, he passed away only at the age of 46. But in this period, and despite all this ill health, he managed to write 30 notebooks, over 3,000 pages, on history, on politics, and on philosophy, and so on. So, you know, despite all these difficulties, he was quite prolific in his intellectual output. His contribution to the intellectual heritage that of humanity includes his ideas about cultural hegemony as a means of legitimizing the capitalist state, the idea of organic intellectuals, what are organic intellectuals versus technocratic intellectuals, his distinction between political society and civil society, what is that distinction, how do we understand it, his critique of historicism and economic determinism, which is, I think, one of the key elements in his entire thing, a lot of his other concepts, like the distinction between political and civil society, cultural hegemony, organic intellectuals, really flow out of this main concern of how do we understand economic determinism and historicism and so on. And finally, his critique of pre-Marxist materialism. But these are just some of the main, very, very big influences that people widely acknowledge. How do we begin to understand Gramsci's actual thought? In order to understand Gramsci, we've got to first understand Karl Marx. We've got to understand how Marx understood history and his criticism of capitalist society. Marx was a prolific writer. The collected works of Marx and Engels are 52 volumes. But the passage that is perhaps most widely quoted is in which he sort of very quickly sums up. This is the preface to The Critique of Political Economy, etc., in which he very quickly tries to sum up in a few sentences the way that he wants us to understand history or examine history. This is one of the most widely cited passages out of Marx's work, and very, very influential for that reason. So let's read through this passage, try and understand what he's saying. So he says, in the social production of their existence, men, and by men here he means human beings, so humans inevitably enter into definite relations which are independent of their will. So let's stop there just for a second. To produce and reproduce life, we cannot produce and reproduce life individually. We have to enter into social relations, right? We have to enter into relations with each other. To have children, obviously, we have to enter into sexual relations. To produce the necessities of life, food, clothing, shelter, we have to work together at some level, cooperate with each other at some level. To protect ourselves against animals that may try and hurt us and so on and so forth, we have to work together. So, but what does he mean that they're independent of our will? What he means by that is that these relations that we form with each other are not relations that we can merely pick and choose, but they are in accordance with the circumstances in which we exist. If we are living in the jungle, we'll have to evolve certain kind of relations. If we're living in the mountains, if we're living in the... whatever our material conditions are, those will determine what kind of relations we can create. Namely, the relations of production appropriate to a given stage in the development of their material forces of production. So what does material forces of production mean? It means our ability to produce. What stage are we at in terms of our... what kind of relationship do we have with nature? To what extent are we able to manipulate nature such that we are able to benefit from it? Though that will determine what sort of relations we also have with each other. In other words, the stage of our development of economic technology, our ability to produce, in turn, the tools we use, the kind of tools we have created, in turn also determine what sort of social relations you and I are going to have with each other in that process of our work and production. So in an advanced society with a high degree of technology, you will have relations that may be very different. For example, if you have a society where you could have meetings that are online, or you could wear a little, what is that called, virtual mask and have a meeting with somebody sitting in Tokyo, and it would seem like you're sitting in the same boardroom, well, then that would mean that you could have a boardroom meeting without traveling from one part of the world to the other part of the world. And that would mean, of course, certain things about what sort of relations you'd have. So what I'm trying to say is technology changes the way we can talk to each other, we can relate to each other, who we can relate to at any given point in time, you know, how many people we can relate to, and so on and so forth. It does change that. And I'm only talking about communication here. Marx is talking about the process through which we come together and work together, and that can be changed by the kinds of tools available to us. So he says the totality of these relations of production, that is the way in which we come together in order to produce, all of them put together, totality means if you take all of those relations in any given society, you put them all together, that constitutes the economic structure of society, the real foundation on which arises a legal and political superstructure. Let's look at some of the relationships that are immediately observable around you. First of all, there's the relationship that you and I, or you have with your professors. Then there's the relationship that you have with the staff or with each other. Then you have a relationship with the staff that works here. Somebody, of course, does the cooking. Somebody does the cleaning, the gardening. There are people who guard your university and so on and so forth. And we, even though we may not say hello to them, we might not exchange pleasantries with them, but we really actually do have a certain relationship with them which keeps us where we are at. even if we don't want to recognize that. But that is the objective reality. So that, he says, you put all of that together, that's the economic foundation. That's the economic structure of a given society. And it's on that economic structure, Marx says, that all your ideas, your ideology, your thought processes, your culture, your laws, etc., your legal and political institutions, they are really reflecting or based on those economic relationships that we enter into as we produce. And to this legal political superstructure and to the economic structure correspond definite forms of social consciousness. So our ideas correspond to our relationships, and those relationships are the real relationships that we have in the process of production. Who does what work? What role do they have in society in that work? What benefits do they get out of society for doing that work, and so on? Those are very, very important in determining the political institutions, which in turn are very, very instrumental in determining our thought processes about institutions, about work, about life, about politics, about economics, so on and so forth. The mode of production of material life, he says, conditions the general process of social, political, and intellectual life. So the way that you come together for work determines the way that you come together for everything else. So consider, for example, that our social relationships are by and large formed by our class, which in turn is formed by our position, our positionality within the mode of production. This occurs nearly from birth. This occurs right from the beginning. It occurs so naturally in any person's life that you don't even think that it occurs. For example, I'll take myself as an example. Here I am standing in front of you wearing jeans and a shirt, etc., speaking in relatively fluent English, if not a slightly Punjabified English accent, etc., right? But all of those things are really, to use slightly postmodern language, symbols of a particular class status. If I was born in a village, my dress would be very different, my friends would be very different, my language would be very different, my thoughts would be very different. Psychologists do this little really interesting experiment where they take teenagers or really young kids, and what they do is they put a coin in front of them. There was a coin somewhere over here. I thought I saw a coin. Can't find it anymore. Anyway, they put a coin in front of homeless children and in front of children who are, you know, sort of middle class or upper middle class, and they put a coin in front of them, then they take the coin away, and then they ask them to draw the coin on a piece of paper. And what they noticed was that the children who were from poverty always drew the coin slightly larger on average

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We just heard from Tony Trischka, Little Liza Jane from Earl Jam on Down the Road Records. Tony, part of the Calliope series at the Pittsburgh Winery, and coming up in February and in March. From China to Appalachia, we heard an Onabelle Reed cover, High on the Mountain. Their new release, From China to Appalachia. Group three women, Kathy Fink, Marcy Marxer, and Chow Tian. Behind me now, From China to Appalachia. We also heard from Sierra Farrell. She's in town in a few weeks. She'll be at Stage 80 on September 1st. It's a Tuesday evening. You heard Rosemary from Trail of Flowers. And coming up October 2nd at Hilltop House Concerts, Pierce Pettis coming up from Alabama. That Kind of Love, title track from his Compass Records release. Well, that wraps up set two. 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

That was Anna and Elizabeth from their self-titled release on Free Dirt Records. Ida Red, before that, Tony Rice, On and On, from Tony Rice Sings and Plays Bluegrass. That's on Rounder Records. Jeff Bartley, Long Way to Harlan. His release, Mercy for the Dispossessed, is on Magic Crow Records. We heard Tim O'Brien covering Ola Bell Reed with Ivan Doord. That's found on Traveler on Howley Skies Sugar Hill Records. And we heard from Ola Bell Reed with Sing Me a Song from Rising Sun Melodies on Smithsonian Folkways Recordings. Molly Tuttle in there would Take a Journey from When You're Ready on Compass Records. And Billy Strings, Dig a Little Deeper in the Well from Me and Dad. That's on Rounder Records. It's 3 o'clock. 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The program All Things Folk is dedicated to traditional contemporary folk music, acoustic blues, and Americana, and it airs live each and every Sunday afternoon from the WRCT studios on the Carnegie Mellon University campus.

My name's Ken Batiste, and it's my pleasure to come into the studio every Sunday to share the music I love with you. I appreciate your company. So, we're getting into hour two of All Things Folk. We're going to hear from the great John Hartford. And leading up to John, this is Sam Bush with the title track of the record he put out last year as a tribute to the great John Hartford. It's called Radio John, here on All Things Folk.

watching the river go by, watching the river go by, watching the river go by in the evening. He was an old bachelor,

Inner Spin provides a critical examination of the major stories every week and exposes what corporate media might have missed in their own coverage. Counterspin highlights censored stories and exposes biased and inaccurate coverage while examining the power of corporate influence and sexism, racism, and homophobia in the news. Wednesday, 7:30 to 8 a.m.

Well, that set centered around the great John Hartford. We heard Alison Krauss, Gentle on My Mind. That's on Windy City on Capitol Records. The Howlin' Brothers, Julia Bell Swain from Howl on Ready Made Records, and John Hartford and the Hartford String Band, Watching the River Go By from Good Old Boys on Rounder Select Records. Sam Bush started us out with a title track from Radio John, Songs of John Hartford. That's on Smithsonian Folkways Recordings. And behind me now, John's son Jamie, Jamie Hartford, with David Grisman, Sam Bush, and Roddy McCrory with Presbyterian guitar.

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On the next set, we're going to hear selections from a great compilation. It's on Smithsonian Folkways. It's Harry Smith's Anthology of American Folk Music, and that was considered the Bible for folk artists of the revival, the Great Folk Scare of the 50s and 60s. We're going to start it off with Buell Casey with a song titled The Wagner's Lad.

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Well, we heard selections from the great Harry Smith compilation anthology of American folk music. The first record is a 3-record set. It's about ballads. In reverse order, we heard The House Carpenter. That's Clarence Ashley. Charlie Poole in a North Carolina Ramblers with White House Blues. Carolina Tar Heels, Peg and All. We heard from the Bentley Boys down on Penny's Farm. And Bill Casey started us out with The Wagoner's Lad. That wraps up the second set of Hour 2. 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Do you ride a bicycle or walk in Pittsburgh? Do you want safer streets and respect for motorists? 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

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My name's Ken Battista. Always a pleasure to be in the studio sharing the music I love with you. We're going to get back into it with more selections from the Harry Smith Anthology of American Folk Music. This is Clarence Tom Ashley with the Cuckoo Birds.

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saying, honey, I'ma come to go your bail. All that round's old jailhouse, it ain't any good, people. $40 won't pay my fine. Corn whiskey has around in my body, poor boy. Pretty women is a trouble in my mind.

Now, I heard more selections from the Anthology of American Folk Music. Of course, the record that everybody was listening to in the 50s and 60s inspired many artists during the Great Folk Scare, as it was called. Harry Smith put that together. We heard from the Carter Family, Engine 143. Doc Boggs did Country Blues. Frank Hutchison, Stack of Lee. We also heard from Cannon's Jug Stompers with Minglewood Blues, Mississippi John Hurt with Frankie, and Clarence Tom Ashley, Doc Watson's father-in-law, with a Cuckoo Bird. So that wraps up Hour 2. We're going to head into Hour 3 of All Things Folk. As I remind you, you're listening to WRCT Pittsburgh. My name's Ken Batista, and again, thanks for keeping me company on this Sunday afternoon. I have another hour of music for you coming up.

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Elvis, classic Hank Williams, I'm So Lonesome I Could Cry. That's found on the Country Music compilation, a film by Ken Burns. That's a soundtrack. It's on Legacy Records. We heard from Marty Robbins, El Paso, from the Essential Marty Robbins on Columbia Legacy Records. Val Lovett, Pants Is Overrated, from 12th of June. That's on Verve Records. And from the Country Music compilation, we heard Patsy Cline, Crazy, of course, a song written by Willie Nelson. Willie started us out with a track from his new release called Dream Chaser. It's on Legacy Records, and the song After All. 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
1: If it sounds country, man, that's what it is. It's a country song. Yeah, okay. Where 1, 2, 3, 4, 1, 2, 3, 4. Busted flat in Baton Rouge and heading for the trains.

0: and asking Mr. Peabody's coal train done hauled it away.
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2: One, two, one, two.

That was Cliff Eberhardt. 500 Miles, the title track from his Blue Rock Sessions. It's on Red House Records. Lucy Kaplaski before that with Gold Watch and Chain. That's found on Last Days of Summer on Lucy Ricci Records. Johnny Cash, Paradise, of course, a John Prine song from his personal file on Columbia Legacy Records. And we heard June Carter Cash, The Allen End Don't Stop Here Anymore from Press On. That's found on Risk Records. Chris Christopherson from the country music soundtrack, Me and Bobby McGee, of course, the song that he had written. 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My name's Ken Batista. Thanks for keeping me company this afternoon. I appreciate it. 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
0: Wasn't it fine?
2: America at 250 was created in a way to hopefully reach across the wide political divide by ensuring there is depth and balance to each subject explored. Steve Herman, joined by co-host Bill Bernardoni, are guided by two rules: no hot takes and no name calling.

We just heard from Billy Strings and Molly Tuttle. Listen to the radio. That's from a compilation called More Than a Whisper, celebrating the music of Nancy Griffith. It's on Rounder Records. We heard from Emily Scott Robinson featuring John Paul White, Cast Iron Heart. That's from Appalachia on Old Boy Records. Bill Morrissey, joined by Greg Brown, with a track from Friend of Mine. It's on Philo Records. A Farron song, Ain't Life a Brook. John Gorka, No Time to Cry, singing harmony, Alice Peacock. That's from his most recent release, Unentitled. That's on Red House Records. For WRCT, this is Ken Batista saying so long. I'll come back next week. We'll do this again when I'll see you on the radio. 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

five. 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

0: 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Vaping is not safe for youth.
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Lex de Acevedo on Smooth, Relaxing, and Easy with Slow Dancing. And we started this hour off with the Holly Ridge Strings led by, I knew his name. Well, doesn't matter, but My Sweet Lord started this hour off. I am Herman Skaneskiewicz, and I know what I'm talking about, I think. Well, actually, I'm Eric O'Brien, but let's go on a little road trip to the state of Maryland, shall we, and look at three small towns you may have or may have never heard of in that state. It's the state to our south, directly from Pennsylvania here. Starting in Berlin, Maryland, tucked just inland from Ocean City, Berlin is one of the Maryland's best preserved Victorian towns and has repeatedly been recognized as one of America's coolest small towns. Despite popular belief, the town's name likely evolved from an early innkeeper's surname rather than Germany's capital. More than 45 buildings are on the historic district. In the historic district, are listed on the National Register of Historic Places. The charming streets have appeared in several films, including Runaway Bride. And today, Berlin is known for its independent shops, galleries, and easygoing Eastern Shore atmosphere. That's followed by Thurmont, Maryland, nestled at the foot of the Catoctin Mountains. Thurmont was originally known as Mechanicstown before adapting its current name in 1894, derived from Latin words meaning gateway to the mountains. The town serves as the gateway to Cunningham Falls State Park and Catoctin Mountain Park. Just outside is Camp David, the presidential retreat used by every U.S. president since Franklin D. Roosevelt. Thurmont is also famous for its annual Color Fest, one of the East Coast's largest autumn arts and craft festivals. Its scenic setting makes it a favorite destination during Maryland's fall foliage season. And finally, St. Michael's, Maryland. Never heard of this one. Founded in the 1700s along the Miles River, St. Michael's earned the nickname the town that fooled the British during the War of 1812. Legend says residents extinguished their lights and hung lanterns in nearby trees, causing British cannon fire to overshoot the town. The picturesque waterfront community later became a major center for the Chesapeake Bay shipbuilding and seafood harvesting. Today, it is best known for the Chesapeake Bay Maritime Museum and its beautifully preserved harbor. Visitors flock to St. Michael's for sailing, history, and some of Maryland's finest crab cakes. Those are delicious. And those are three small towns in the state of Maryland this week. Next week, we go into Washington, D.C. And I'm sure there aren't three small towns there, but I'm sure there's some interesting things we can find out about it. Here's Floyd Kramer and Have You Never Been Mellow? It's smooth, relaxing, and easy.

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Ray Conniff, fun, smooth, relaxing, and easy with Swonderful. Before that, we had Perry LaMarca and Cherish, the Kool and the Gang version of the song. Bill Black's combo with White Silver Sands and Frank Chaxfield with Me, You, and a Dog Named Boo by Lobo originally, and somebody needs to teach him English. I'm Eric O'Brien and Dateline Zakopane, Poland. An endurance athlete proved that summer is apparently the perfect time to think about winter by breaking a Guinness World Record while completely buried in snow. The record seeker remained submerged for 2 hours, 12 minutes, and 12 seconds, surpassing the previous mark, despite temperatures that would make most people reach for hot chocolate. Medical staff monitored him throughout the attempt to ensure he remained safe during the icy challenge. Organizers said the feat required months of specialized training to prepare his body for prolonged exposure to extreme cold. Okay. Portland, Maine. A woman there has officially earned the Guinness World Record after documenting an astonishing 106 tattoos featuring sharks. Okay. Her collection includes great whites, hammerheads, whale sharks, and numerous other species spread across much of her body. She said her fascination with sharks began years ago, though through marine conservation, and grew into an artistic passion. Guinness officials verified the number of qualifying tattoos before awarding the record. Rather than frightening beachgoers, she hopes the record encourages people to appreciate sharks instead of fearing them. It's one world record that definitely has more bite than bark there. Yes. Right. Let's see. Austin, Minnesota. A community has unveiled a towering 65-foot-tall patriotic nutcracker it believes deserves recognition as the world's largest. Named Vern the Patriot, the oversized holiday figure now stands as a landmark while officials pursue Guinness World Record certification. The massive statue was installed to celebrate the city's community spirit and create a memorable roadside attraction. Measurements and documentation have been submitted for official review. Local leaders hope the unusual attraction will draw curious travelers throughout the year instead of only during the Christmas season. Even in July, it's beginning to look a lot like record season. Yes, indeed. And finally, Brooklyn, New York. Soccer fans have gathered in Brooklyn for an unusual celebration featuring what organizers called the world's largest foosball table. You know, the little men that you spin and move across with the arms there. The oversized game stretched far beyond the dimensions of a traditional table, requiring dozens of participants to line up shoulder to shoulder to play at the same time. The event was organized as part of the festivities surrounding the 2026 FIFA World Cup and quickly became a crowd favorite. Spectators cheered as players worked together to move the tiny ball, the extraordinary distance between goals. Organizers said the massive table was designed both to entertain and to pursue world record recognition. It is proof that even table soccer occasionally needs a very long extension. So there you go. I mean, that's just what we do in this world. Here's Paul Marriott, You Are, on Smooth, Relaxing, and Easy.

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Ronnie Aldridge before that with Something Here in My Heart. Nori Paramore did Summer Holiday. Peter Appleyard with Moonlight Feels Right. And Paul Marriott, You Are. 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I'm Eric O'Brien. Brian, always a pleasure to be with you. I can talk, really. I can. Sometimes I just get in the way of myself. So there you go. We have time for one more here. Here's the Sea Barons Orchestra. Only Yesterday on Smooth, Relaxing, and Easy.

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For now, I'm Eric O'Brien. See you in church or some other low joint and right back here on SRE. This has been program number Y11-11-1. You'll find out why.

a little bit of a deep clean because this is my very last set for this year. So I have a special set for you today. I have the All-Star set, one of my favorites from each playlist from every year. We are starting off with

listening on WCT Pittsburgh. This is Bears and Stairs. Realized it was a little loud earlier because automation was still on. But as I was saying, All-Star set today, we have some of my favorites from the last 10 sets or this entire summer. And we're starting off with Stormy Weather by George Benson.

That was Stormy Weather by George Benson. This next one is from our Bossa Nova / Upbeat Jazz set from last week. We're going in reverse order, so starting with last week's, ending in May, this next one is Dreamer by Astrid Gilberto.

That was Dreamer by Astrid Gilberto. This next one is another one from our jazz set. Picked two from out there because it was a good set and I wasn't in the station to listen to it. So we're doing a little rerun. But this next one is So What by Miles Davis and John Coltrane. Had some technical difficulties, but we're back now. So welcome to Bears and Stairs.

Hello, listeners. We are currently listening to So What by Miles Davis and John Coltrane, some of our songs from Upbeat Jazz from last week. I just wanted to take a quick second, because this is kind of a longer song, for a quick message. 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So that was So What by Miles Davis. This next one isn't actually an all-star song from one of my past playlists, but it is a song based off Take Your Time, which we will be listening to soon, recommended by my queer Ian. So this one is inspired by that song. It is LDN by Lily Allen.

That was LDN by Lily Allen. And if you're wondering, because I was, LDN is short for London. So that's what that song is all about. This next one is Precious by Esperanza Spalding.

That was Precious by Esperanza Spalding. This next one is the one I mentioned earlier that my kuya Ian recommended. It is Take Your Time by Al Green and Kareen Bailey Rae. I think he knows how big of a Kareen Bailey Rae fan I am, so thank you for the rec. 10 songs from 10 sets doesn't actually fill up a whole hour, so also very grateful that I had this song to base a few of the other ones on. So this is Take Your Time by Al Green and Kareen Bailey Rae.

That was Take Your Time by Al Green and Corinne Bailey Rae. I had heard of the Al Green version, but this was the first hearing about the one with Corinne Bailey Rae. So it was a really good treat. We are continuing the good vibes with Good Vibrations by Nectar Wood.

That was Good Vibrations by Nectar Wood. This last one is the last of our songs inspired by Take Your Time. 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

That was Beacon by Matt Duncan. This next one is from my Coffee Girl playlist, or Coffee Shop playlist, and it is Andromeda by Weyous Blood. But before going into that song, I have a show that's kind of a similar vibe to Andromeda, unloading the best of EDM, rock, and hyperpop from Earth's nearest neighbor straight into your ears, The Buffer, Monday at 10 p.m. with Proxima B. Let's continue exploring the galaxy and universe with Andromeda by Weyous Blood.

That was Andromeda by Way of Blood from our coffee shop music set. Me and Indy, who was actually at the station that week, liked the song so much that we re-listened to it at the bus stop. This next one is from the week before that, which was Songs That Remind Me of California. So this is my dad's favorite band, Steely Dan, with the song Only a Fool Would Say That.

0: accidentalmente un tonto.
1: That was Only a Fool Would Say That by Steely Dan. This next one is from the Shrek Squad playlist. It is Cigarette Daydreams by Cage the Elephant. 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

That was Cigarette Daydreams by Cage the Elephant. This next one is from our groovy weekend. It is What's Going On by Marvin Gaye.

That was What's Going On by Marvin Gaye. I originally found that song because it was recommended to me, or my sister introduced me to it, so thank you, Allie. This next one is another one that was recommended to me and led to the cartoon song playlist. This is Everything Stays from Adventure Time, originally recommended to me by Michael.

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1: That was Everything Stays from Adventure Time. This next one is another rec from the cousins. It was from our Chop playlist because my cousin's last name is Chop. We are listening to Hallways by Curie.

That was Hallways by Kiori, recommended to me by my cousins. This next one is one from our K-pop / J-pop playlist. It is Something in Our Eyes by Gang Hae-in. 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This is Something in Your Eyes by Gang Hae-in.

That was Something in Your Eyes by Gang Hae-in. I'm going into our very first song. We do have one last or 2 weeks left. The second week was jazz. So I had Stompin' at the Savoy, but we're nearing the end of our set. Because we had upbeat jazz earlier, I wanted to sneak in Starman by David Bowie from our dad music playlist. So this is Starman by David Bowie.

You're listening to Starman by David Bowie. We are nearing the end of the set, so I just wanted to say thank you for such an incredible summer. It's been a blast DJing on Bears and Stairs. Last one of the summer, but we will be back for the fall. This is Bears and Stairs. We have Grizzly Grooves and Upbeat Tunes. 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

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My name is Bill. I'll be on for the next couple hours. But first, the WRCT radio music calendar, things going on around town that you might be interested in. 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Although the observatory is located in a public park, the observatory is not always open to the public. 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The Allegheny Summer Concert Series presents free concerts twice a week, June through August. 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More information online at alleghenycounty.us. All right, shows. Today's the 9th. Tomorrow, the 10th, Roboto Project has Calicoon's Short Fictions, Quarter Zip, and Mezzanine. The next day at Roboto Project is Aggressica, Squid Sacks, The Streetlights, and Schrader Hollow. And Wednesday at Roboto Project, Mold, Rose Ceremony, Morning Dew, and Guillermo Guillotine. On Wednesday, Funhouse Mr. Smalls has Night, Echoes, and 2020K. Friday, Stage AE has Todd Rundgren. Saturday, Funhouse and Mr. Smalls has Melody and Mystery Live Music Showcase. Next Thursday, the 20th, Stage AE has Down with Helmet and Spirit in the Room, although you should know it's the first day of Skullfest, and that's all that really matters. All right, I'm going to get into some music. This is a band called Kyrios with Blood Constellation.

Oscar.

0: entering another dimension, a dimension not only of sight and of sound, but also of mind. 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

All right, you are listening to WRCT, the show Too Evil to Have a Human Name. I'll get you caught up on what you've been listening to. That was Beast Lore, new release called Allah, with the track entitled My Favorite Housing Project. It's a new release. The guy Mick Barr, I think, from Crowless is behind that. Before that, Sacrilegium from Poland, a release from 1996 called Witcher. Quite overlooked album. It's quite good. Before that, Boots Void from Germany, from a Vendetta Records compilation that just came out. And start off the set with Kyrios from album Blood Constellation. Actually, I think it's just an EP on Caligari Records. Anyway, before I get back to the music, I need to tell you a couple of things. Some other shows on the station. After this one, there's a much better one called You Are Getting Sleepy, Very Sleepy, Get Cozy Late Sunday Nights at 9 p.m. for an hour of stories. Pull over and get some needed shut-eye with your host Chamomile for some sleepy time tea. Also, Bears and Stairs, tune in to cringy middle school phases, musical takeovers, and nostalgic dad music road trips. With Juan, music from all phases of life, old, new, absurd. Spice up your summer with Bears and Stairs, Sundays at 6 p.m. Oh, that's before the show. Okay, anyway, back to the music.

All right, you just heard Gang Grenaded from Estonia. New EP called Demise Profanation. The song titled Gangrene Muncher might be the best one of this evening's show. Diabolatry before that, from a demo called Spiked Cudgel. Mittag's Abgrun from Russia before that self-titled album. Seven Chains and Venomous Echoes before that, two bands on I Void Hanger, which is almost like a genre itself. Anyway, do you ride a bicycle or walk in Pittsburgh? Do you want safer streets and respect from motorists? Bike Pittsburgh is a nonprofit organization that works to improve biking and walking in order to reduce the harmful effects of car dependence in our communities. For free resources and programs, connect with Bike Pittsburgh on social media at BikePGH and at BikePGH.org. All right, the next band is called The Loop of Henle, which is a part of the kidney. It's microscopic little loops that, you know, make your kidneys work. But anyway, they put out a 9-song, 9-minute grind album. I'm just going to play the whole thing because I'm lazy, and it's just, they'll take us to the top of the hour.